0: difference. And so I was born and raised in South Central Los Angeles in the 60s. I was born with a bone disease. I was told that I would never walk, never run. My biological parents heard this prognosis and made a decision on my behalf, and that was, we don't want to keep you. We don't want to be your coach. We don't want to put our marketing team with you. We don't want to put our HR managers with you. We prefer just to just cut and start over. So I was adopted by two individuals who couldn't have kids. They both were 49 years of age, lived in a very rough neighborhood, and they took it upon themselves to indoctrinate me into their own little world and gave me the steps, the accountability to help me develop the playbook that was going to allow me to fight my way out of what I call now a hood mentality. And because of what they did, it gave me the first taste of what success could look like. And growing up, there were certain things that I had to master. And it was obviously building my character. It was a commitment. It was to be creative. It was to have compassion and courage. And all of those became the stable of what I currently do now, is talk about championship DNA. Championship DNA is, what do you have running through your body? What do you have running through your vein that you can call on in any given situation to take you from where you are to where you want to be, especially when you have the noise around you? So in a nutshell, championship DNA drives you from survival to actually thriving.
1: Absolutely amazing. To those two individuals that took you on and invested in you, had the faith and trust in you to help raise you. And wow, they must be so proud of what you've accomplished so far. It's absolutely amazing. And you've taken this because part of the thread in this interview is that you don't live the life that people want. You don't live the life that people expect you to live. You live the life you choose, no matter of your background. We're going to go into that a little bit more. And perhaps that ties into championship DNA. And I'm curious, why that phrase?
0: Well, being a professional athlete, one of the things that the teams that I always were in, the coaches always used the term, we want to be champions. Now, sometimes people make a mistake and think champions always have to get the ring, have to win game seven, always have to be at the top. No, champions are the ones who display the qualities day in and day out. Some teams, because of the lack of personnel, lack of attitude, lack of finances, don't have the infrastructure to bring in the best players to compete at the highest level, but you still can compete. As long as you're being authentic and being your best self, then you are a champion. And so I had to look at my disabilities, you know, my bad knees, the fact that I had asthma, all of those things, I couldn't practice in the same manner that everybody else did in the team. They were pumping the weights and doing the miles on the track. I couldn't do any of that. But the things that I could do, I had to do those consistently. That's what champions do. Champions work at the highest level that they possibly can and don't get distracted. So championship DNA allows you to use all your God-given talents and use them consistently so that you can grow to be the best version of yourself. And if you do that, then you're a champion.
1: That's very interesting. And it's a very good way to look at it, is use the tools given to you by God, even though it might be a different tool than you would expect or your peers may expect or friends or family may expect. They're still tools. And you showed it, that by taking the tools that you were given, you actually went on to become a champion and worked in the championship team. It's quite something. And as you're saying this, I'm a little new to the concept, so I may ask you a question about something you already answered. But I'm just thinking with this, and I'm thinking, you know, people have a misconception. You hit it right away on the misconception. I'm thinking people think success means a certain thing, you know, a lot of money, cars, land, whatever. But it's not necessarily true.
0: No. Look, success is you knowing that you have put yourself in a position to be better today than you were yesterday. I come from South Central Los Angeles. I come from a neighborhood where we had to, you know, sometimes have the same meal for 5 days.

0: I come from a neighborhood where the shoes that I wore, they were so tight that I had blisters on my feet sometimes because my parents didn't have enough money to, you know, keep up with the size that I was growing. Even though that was happening, my mind kept telling me, just hang in there, just hang in there. It's going to be better. So when I started thinking about what I want in my life and what I want to do, I wasn't comparing myself to other people. I was comparing myself to how I felt, how I thought the day before. I knew that if my mindset was better than what it was on Wednesday, then I was growing. And even if you think about the greatest athletes on the planet, and I'm partial to basketball, you think about Michael Jordan and Magic Johnson and Larry Bird and Kareem Abdul-Jabbar and you know, Kobe Bryant. You're talking about individuals who were never, ever, ever satisfied with the season behind them. They always looked forward to the season in front of them. They never felt like, wow, I have arrived, so I have to do nothing. They said, I have arrived, but now I must do more. Why? Because when you continually do more, anyone else around you can look at you and say, if that person is the GOAT, if they're the greatest ever, if they're on our team and they're consistently not happy with what they do and they continue trying to grow, then that's what we must do. That's what true leadership is all about. Leadership is about shining a light about how you can be better. And when people can see your light, then it becomes contagious. That's how I look at what championships really do.
1: I like that. I like that a lot. And one of the things that you talk about is you talk about vision. And coincidentally, I talk about vision when I do the speaking circuit. It's been a while since I've been on stages. I've been all over. But I talk about the vision, and it's the first thing. And I have my own take on it, and I'm not going to go segue down that road. But I just really like what you say. You say vision creates that direction, and that direction creates momentum. And to better explain it, and I know this is going to be a treat for the audience because kind of know where we're going, but I'd like you to tell us the difference between a vision and just having a goal.
0: Right. Okay. I'm going to put it in a way that's not grammatically correct, and I say it like this. When you have a vision, you have saw it before you see it. So when you think about visualization, when you think about what you want in life, I believe, this is me personally, I believe that you can't get to what you want unless you already have saw yourself doing it. When I was a child and I started wanting to play basketball, I would lay awake at night and I would just visualize myself, you know, shooting jump shots. And I'd see in the backyard, I'd practice with 10 seconds left to go in the game, counting them down, 10, 9, and I'm dribbling 8. And on the 1 second, I'm jumping up and I'm taking a shot. And I feel the crowd. I feel the exuberance going around. And I said, well, I've done this. And I got to tell you, and in a game, I was put in that situation, and that's exactly what happened. And everybody was jumping around. I was like, hey, I already done this before. Like, I've already done it. That is what a vision truly is. A goal is something that you put together, you think about it, you put it on a piece of paper, you might have it, you know, somewhere on your phone or whatever. But if it's not connected to some pain, if it's not connected to you already seeing it, a goal is only just words. A vision is connected to real feelings. And my life now, my vision, particularly in my company here at NLR Group, is to grow this company, is to give people in the company an opportunity to develop and have great lives and help our community and help the service. So I have a vision for my life. Yes, I do have goals, but the goals are aligned with the vision.
1: I love it. And one of the things to me that I see right away is you just didn't dream the dream, which, by the way, for the audience, you can look up vision casting. There's no secret. You know, Bruce Lee, Chuck Norris, Arnold Palmer, Jim Carrey, they talk about vision casting and how they saw the future of their success before it even happened. But there's a big difference, which you talked about tacitly. You didn't say it head on, but it was woven in the thread, is you just didn't have your vision and then sit on the couch and watch Netflix and eat chips and snacks all day. You went out and you did something. And one thing that I see very strongly is there's a difference between just having that vision and then going out and doing something with it. And you did that. You took those steps. And that's really, you know, I don't want to say that your empire that you've built, let's call it an empire, was easy, but that is the path to making that happen. And when you look back, you go, oh yeah, you know, it wasn't too hard to do. Perhaps you might say that because you took the steps to do it. And that's really what sees a difference the way I look at it between accomplishing that vision and not accomplishing that vision. You know, that's really what it comes down to. A vision can show you where you want to go, but eventually you have to do something with it. You have to take action. And I think that's particularly important right now because entrepreneurs are dealing with an extraordinary amount of change. AI is changing how we work. Technology is changing how businesses operate. Customers expect things faster, and entrepreneurs have more tools available to them than perhaps ever before. But more tools don't necessarily make business simpler. Sometimes they make it more complicated. You've got one system handling sales, another handling your website, another for accounting, another for inventory, another for customer information, and suddenly you're spending your day managing the tools that were supposed to make your life easier. 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Now, before the break, we were talking about the difference between simply having a vision and actually doing the work necessary to make that vision real. Eric now shares the remarkable moment when preparation met opportunity and how being ready changed the entire direction of his career. Let's jump back into the conversation.
0: I'll tell you just a quick story. So in 1996, when I embarked on this speaking, I would actually, you know, sit in my office, and I was visualizing myself actually speaking to a big audience and what the crowd would be like and, you know, questions they might ask me or what I might say. And I was really excited. And what I would do is I would actually go to different conferences just as a, you know, participant, just to see what it was like, you know, what were the speakers like. And I had submitted my resume. Now, this is before social media. I had submitted my resume and expressed some interest to speak at a conference. And they said, listen, sorry, Eric, you know, you don't have enough experience. We've already got our speakers, but you're quite welcome to come and sit in the audience. I said, fine. So I've turned up and I'm there and I'm sitting there. And also I got a tap on the shoulder. And one of the organizers said, hey, listen, Eric, look, I know this is off the cuff, but one of our speakers has missed the plane and we've got a spot. Like, do you think? I know you might not be prepared. I say, hey, I'm prepared. I'm prepared, you know. So out of the blue, not prepared, thrown on the stage in front of 450 people. I was only given 20 minutes because they said, you know, we're just not sure where you're going to. And they had a clock in the back and it was winding down, got to 18. They tacked on another 45 minutes. And I delivered my presentation. I got a standing ovation. You know, and I walked off the stage and the CEO came over and said, you had no preparation. They said, listen, we would love to talk to you about, you know, attending some more of our conferences and having you as our keynote speaker. And I remember driving home and I said to myself, it only happened because I was prepared. When you are a champion, when you are hungry for something, I mean, really hungry for something, you always put yourself in the position that when somebody's knocking on the door, you know what? You just open it and you jump into it. And because I did that, that was how my professional speaking actually got going. And I never, ever will forget the feeling of knowing that because I didn't say no to an opportunity, I'm now going to be on the world stage. And for your listeners, your people who are watching this, you know, if you don't remember anything else from this broadcast, I want you to remember this. Michael Jordan said it. You will never make the shot that you didn't take. You just have to go for it. Live with the consequences. You only have one chance on this planet, and you don't want to live with regrets.
1: I love it. That's a brilliant quote, and I really like that. It's very inspiring. And I want to say that in another way for the audience, because having a vision, we talked about a couple times here, isn't the end all. Something happens that causes that person to lose momentum. What's the first thing that happens that makes a person kind of stop on their vision, Eric?
0: Outside noise. Outside noise. That's what it is. And a lot of that outside noise is the negativity around you. So once you actually get on this track, the first thing you must do is you must eliminate the people in your network who don't have vision for themselves. The first thing you must do is to realize that as you are going along, there are going to be people who are going to envy you, who are going to be jealous, who are going to maybe try to stunt your growth. And I find that too many people stop and listen. The one thing I had to do was say, right, here's what I'm doing, and I'm not going to be distracted, whether it be, but now it's the social media, it's the news, it's the, you know, the newspapers, it's colleagues, it's family members, it's a lot of outside noise. Once you can eliminate that, then you remain focused. And my coach would always say, particularly at the end of the year, that they're going to recruit new players, but he also made a point of recruiting players who are like-minded to the culture. So not going to go and get the best player, going to go and get the best person to fit what we already have. So I would say it's the outside. And of course, it's our inner fear as well.
1: I totally track with you. And growing up to be successful in business, I always stayed away from people that were, call them naysayers, or were just not agreeable to another person's success. They would always have a complaint or something, or it wasn't good enough. And I just kept those people away, or I didn't really socialize too much with them. And I found my success came a lot easier by keeping with the right people. There's a lot to say about, as you say, being with the right people that are supportive, that have that championship DNA in them. I get that. And for those that feel stuck and they're working hard, and you know, you hear this in the trenches, I'm working my butt off, I'm working hard, but they're not making it. They're treading, or they're even going backwards. So for those people in the audience, how do they know when they're dealing with a real obstacle, or they're just dealing with some mindset issue, or they're just moving in the wrong direction? How can they kind of sort themselves out? Okay, we get it on having the vision. How do they follow through on that and move past these distractions?
0: In the early stages, to hold yourself accountable, I believe that you should have some sort of chart, some sort of spreadsheet, just some sort of playbook that you have to start developing those daily habits. And you need to chart your progress, chart your wins, chart your losses. You know, in sport now, there's analytics. Analytics tells you, you know, how many shots you're taking, what percentage you're making, or your energy levels. I believe in business and in life, we should be having analytics for what we're doing so that you can physically see your growth. You can physically see if you're stagnating. You physically can see exactly where you are in your journey. And you need to be very consistent with that. And I also believe that if you're truly serious, that you need to have at least one person monitoring you, you know, that you can have a check-in with, you know, call it a coach, call it a mentor. Like, I'm not saying you need to go out and spend money on somebody. You need to find somebody in your network who's willing to be your buddy, be your partner, hold each other accountable, and then have regular check-ins. So here at NLR, we have check-ins every Wednesday morning where we have a group meeting where I address all the departments. And then after that, we have buddy-buddy systems where they have to check in with their point guards. So each department has a point guard, and they talk about the daily workings within the group. So when we talk about getting yourself out of a rut, identifying what's working, what's not working, I personally don't believe you can do that by yourself. You need to have someone who's not going to tell you what you want to hear, but telling you exactly the way it really is.
1: Yeah, completely agree. You really need a coach. Everybody out there, you need a coach, a mentor, a consultant, whatever you want to call it, point guard, a buddy, somebody that's tracking with you, with your progress to success, yes, that helps you. You need that, whether it's a mastermind or however you do it. Those that have that and employ that are far more successful than those that don't. Though, of course, there are. It's not necessarily the only rule, but it's generally, I see that a lot. Everybody has somebody, most everybody, let's put it that way, has somebody that they can go to and ask and get help on when they have an issue. It's not just rolling out of bed and becoming super successful. It just doesn't quite happen that way. I've interviewed hundreds and hundreds of super successful people. It just doesn't happen that way.
0: The other thing to keep in mind is that when you want to operate at the highest level, one of the things that you need to hear, and it's great for you to understand, is that other people who are wanting to operate at the highest level, you want to hear that they have some setbacks too. You just don't want to see someone just, you know, always successful and you comparing yourself saying, wow, I bet you they never had this problem. Like, it's good to pair with somebody so that they can share some of their pitfalls, some of their, so that you can go, wow, okay, I'm not alone. You know, the owner of our company will come and we'll have talks, and I'll go to him and say, listen, I'm just thinking about this. And he'll say, well, here's some things that I had to go through. And I feel like, right, okay, I'm on the right track. It's really, really great to have support with you on your journey. The support can have the critical side, but it can also have the uplifting side as well. And I think that's what's required.
1: I totally agree. I haven't exactly counted how many people I've interviewed, but it seems to be well over 500 millionaires, billionaires, people who are household names in their categories who've been through it. And I can tell you right now that there's only one person I ever interviewed, maybe two, and I say maybe, that had their life handed to them as they were growing up. Everyone else had catastrophes, disasters, issues. They were homeless. They lost it all. Something happened and they rose up to the challenge and made it happen. Every single one, minus one or two. And that's a lot to be said for resilience, because you say resilience is not built in comfort. I mean, it's resilience. That means bouncing back. It means pulling off from a catastrophe and making something of it. And when a crisis comes, you could look at it two ways. Perhaps the Italian way, is it half full, half empty? You could look at it, oh no, woe is me, that's it, it's over. Or I'm going to beat this. I'm going to find another way to deal with it. You can strengthen resilience. And I'd love to talk to you about ways that leaders can strengthen resilience when a crisis does come.
0: One of the things is anticipate that there will be a crisis. It's going to come. And I find in my life that I've only gotten stronger through the crises, because what you do is you find a way to get through it. One of the things that I've always done and always talk to people about is that because you know a crisis is coming, be prepared for it and already have contingency plans of what you will do when it comes. Whether it's health, whether it's relationships, whether it's finance, whether it's work, whether it's whatever it is, already be thinking about what you will do. Therefore, when it comes, you don't have to spend your time trying to fight over the emotions and the fear of what happened. But you start thinking about, right, I already know what I'm going to do when that happens. So many people run away from difficult conversations. They run away from, you know, the pain that they may have. I had a knee replacement 2 years ago. And the doctors told me before the knee replacement what I was going to be dealing with: nerve pain, swelling, sleep discomfort, you know, because of the drugs, there could be maybe some hallucinations, like all of these things. And I sat down and I wrote them all down. And before I had the knee surgery, I said, right, here are the things that are going to happen. These things are going to come. When they come, just remember, you've been told. And then when they start happening, I start checking them off. Finally, I got to the end of the list. And guess what? I was up walking and, you know, and no pain, because I was already prepared. Listen, whether you're an entrepreneur, whether you're a CEO of a company, you're a sales manager, whether you're in business, whether you're a crane operator, a sport, whatever you are, your day will come where you will look in the mirror and you will question, why me? I will say, why not me? Because those people say, why not me? They go out and they make it happen, and people around them can learn from you. That's what champions, that's what leaders do.
1: I really like that, because Eric just gave us a different way to think about adversity. The difficult moment isn't necessarily the end of your opportunity. Sometimes it's where the opportunity begins. And we're seeing that play out throughout business right now. Industries are changing. Technology is changing. AI is changing what one person or a very small team can accomplish. For an entrepreneur, that can sound intimidating, but I think there's another way to look at it. What if some of these changes actually make it easier to finally build that business you've been thinking about? Because one of the biggest obstacles entrepreneurs have always faced is simply getting started. The website, the technology, the checkout, all the little pieces that have to work before you can make that first sale. And now back to Eric Bailey. Before the break, Eric was talking about what happens when adversity hits and why the strongest response isn't panic, it's preparation. Now we're getting into what entrepreneurs can learn from elite athletes about daily habits, discipline, and consistently performing at a higher level. Let's jump back into the conversation. Eric, one of the things that you mentioned somewhere in your material, in the first 24 hours when that crisis hits, that catastrophe, that adversity hits, what's the biggest mistake that people make when that first comes up?
0: I think it's more self-preservation. I think it's more people go inward as to, like, what am I going to do, or how am I perceived about having the answer to fixing this? I believe that a lot of people, instead of just owning it and claiming it and then moving forward, they lose the momentum, they lose the clarity behind it. And I believe that once you actually know who you are and what you do, I believe strategy is second. I think character is first. You know, when I was playing basketball and in a tight situation, when, you know, a bucket needs to be made and the coach calls a timeout and not much time left, when you think about it, the coach doesn't spend time a lot with strategy. A coach spends a lot of time with reminding that we already have a contingency plan for this. Go back to basics. Do what you're supposed to do. Don't be afraid of the moment. Don't be afraid of the crowd. Just go and just do your best. That's all character. Once you're put in a position where you have to respond, it's not about the strategy. It's not about the X's and the O's. It's about, who am I? Am I built for this moment? This moment I'm going to own. And I, you know what? I just love it. That's why when I get on stage, when I'm doing a workshop or I'm working with a team, because I know at that moment, I am not under pressure to deliver a presentation. I'm under pressure to change a life. And I love it and I enjoy it. And I'm not scared about it. I'm actually honored and I'm blessed to be able to have the opportunity. And because of that, there's a calm, there's a peace. When all eyes are on me, I'm feeling like there's someone in this audience who's going to walk out of this room, someone who's listening to me on this Zoom, and they're going to say to themselves, man, that's exactly what I needed today. That's how I deal with pressure. I understand that I have a calling and I have to do something that's going to change the trajectory of somebody else's life.
1: So instead of doing something completely, totally different that you perhaps have never done or never tried, a good suggestion, a great suggestion you're saying is, but when that crisis hits, go to basics.
0: Go to basics.
1: What do you got?
0: Fundamentals. Right.
1: I like that. Now, what's interesting about your career, Eric, is you went from professional sports to, I want to say, extreme or elite business leadership. You've built quite the model. And so you went from elite, let's say elite athletics to elite entrepreneurship. What's something that every entrepreneur should adopt from that lesson of, because you've talked about it throughout this interview, you've talked about it, the athletics and how some of it or a lot of it applies to the entrepreneur. And I want to go into, well, what should our entrepreneurs today adopt from that?
0: I think daily habits. When you're an entrepreneur, most of the time, you are not in a team. You don't have a large amount of people who have given you the framework for building your business. So for a while, I was in the network marketing space, and I was an entrepreneur. I built a very successful business, teams all around the world. And I found it to be quite lonely at times, because it's you coming up with ideas, how to motivate, you know, the rest of your team. It was the back office and so forth. So I think you have to have a playbook. You have to have daily habits that you execute each and every day. As a professional athlete, we knew what we were doing from 9 o'clock in the morning to 4 o'clock in the afternoon. It was all laid out. It was all written. And I just had to follow that framework. I think as entrepreneurs, one of the things that we must do as an entrepreneur is we need to know every hour of the day what we're doing. You know, I find so many entrepreneurs and also business people, if they were to do a week worth of tracking what they've actually done for the week, you will find hours and hours and hours and hours of unproductive work. You will find hours and hours of time that got away from you that could have been poured into the business or revenue side of the business. And I feel unless you can actually see or track exactly what you're doing, you're wasting a lot of time on the success of your business.
1: I like that. Very, very important is to track it. I like that a lot. And as we're talking to entrepreneurs and business owners today, you know, even I didn't understand this when I first got involved in being an entrepreneur. And that is being a leader. We don't think we're a leader. We don't understand what it is to be a leader. When someone talks about being a leader, I always used to go, who, me? And I had such misunderstanding or misconception about what it meant to be a leader, to train, to get people to follow you. And it seems today there's an overload of experts that are out there with very specific, detailed philosophies, let's call it, on being a leader. And I think it's a little overused. It's a little, that path is overtrodden. But still, I'm wondering about misconceptions. What do our entrepreneurs and business owners, what do they misunderstand about being a leader today? What is that misconception?
0: I think a lot is they feel like you have to have a title. You have to have a recognized amount of letters next to your name. You have to be, you know, on a billboard. Your name has to draw synonymous association with a major brand or whatever. Leaders, I believe everybody is a leader, but you lead in a different way. And I think leaders are someone who can change the course, change the temperature, change the dynamics of your circle of influence. I've had, you know, recognized people who were leaders who led in a bad way and never took anybody along the journey with them. So they're not really a leader. You know, you have influencers on social media who claim that, you know, if you do this, you will look like me or whatever. But I believe true leaders are people who can actually change how people position themselves, how people can change their lives. So in order to be a leader, you must lead yourself first. And I think, okay, a real good leader is a person who is comfortable with themselves when nobody is watching. Who are you when the lights aren't shining, when there's no one around? Your thoughts, your actions, your conversations. I believe great leaders can walk into a room and really, without even saying a whole lot, people aspire to be in your presence. I'm not going to get into the political world out there, but when we talk about world leaders, I think there's a lot to be desired in what we are seeing right now. And I believe that too many people are starstruck with names rather than looking at the actions, the compassion, the things that make you want to be around this person or follow in this person's footsteps. So leaders are people who have footprints in the sand that you don't mind stepping into.
1: I like that. That's really good. It's something really to ponder and think about to everyone in the audience. I like that about the real leaders. It's very good. And we mentioned this earlier, and I kind of want to bring it back. It's almost like, Tony, didn't we just talk about this? But I want to look at this again in light of that definition and that understanding you gave us of, we talk about having a mentor and a coach and having someone who's your buddy, who's your point guard. And that point is accountability. We just talked about it, but I think that that's very important for that leader to see and bring about the accountability. But so many people seem to resist it. They just want to go in, work the clock, do whatever, and leave. But when they're held, when their feet are put to the fire, is that the expression? And they're helped and they're made accountable to become more successful. But yet too many people seem to resist it. And I'm curious, why do people resist being accountable?
0: One of the things is I feel they don't see it from the top. In 1978, I graduated from high school and I didn't initially get a scholarship to a four-year school because I was in between. I was 6 foot six, but in high school I had been like a power forward center. In college, that was too small. I wasn't fast enough to be a point guard, so I had to go to a junior college in Chemeketa, in Salem, Oregon. And I went there, and my coach also, it was his first year as a head coach. And one of the things that he picked me up from the train station, Amtrak from LA to Salem, got off the train, and I thought he was taking me to my apartment. He goes, "No, we're going to go and have a workout first." I was like, "Whoa, it's Saturday." He goes, "And?" So we go, we have a 3-hour workout, and he's working out with me, and we're running suicides, and like we're shooting. And I was like, "Man, this is nuts, man." So anyway, throughout the next 2 years that I was there, I was a junior college All-American. I took the team. I helped take the team to two championships. And the one thing that I learned from him was that here is a head coach who is coaching a team, but he's holding me accountable for what he wanted me to do to improve as a player. And the best way that he could do it was to do it with me. And I find throughout my career is if you want your team, if you want your players, if you want your organization to rise to the top, then they have to see you taking the lead. And only last week, this gentleman who changed my life and gave me the foundation of what true accountability was, he died. His name was Rick Adelman, NBA head coach, one of the top winningest coaches of all time. He started his coaching career with me. I started my college coaching career with him. And so I attribute his teachings and his philosophies and how he led the team to what I needed to do to play at the highest level. So when we talk about how do people get to the next level, particularly when you're in an organization, if you lead an organization, show up and show your team exactly what winning looks like.
1: What a great coach. What a great story. Yeah. Really like
0: the best.
1: Absolutely amazing. You know, something keeps coming up throughout this conversation with Eric, direction. Whether we're talking about his parents, his coaches, his basketball career, or what he teaches today, there was always something pulling him forward, a direction, a reason, something worth working toward. And that's important because we're living in a world where it's incredibly easy to become distracted. There's always another opportunity, another technology, another AI tool, another business idea, another person telling you what you should be doing. But being busy and moving forward are not necessarily the same thing. After interviewing hundreds of extraordinarily successful people, I've noticed that the ones who accomplish something meaningful usually have one thing in common. They know where they're going. That's exactly why I created the Vision Map Blueprint, and it's completely free. It walks you through the first three foundational steps that I use to help entrepreneurs create greater clarity and momentum. First, your vision. What are you truly trying to build? Not what everybody else thinks you should build. 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Second, your purpose. 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And third, your long-term objective. 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Download it. Work through it. And most importantly, write your answers down. Don't just think about them, because your future doesn't begin someday. It begins with what you decide to do next. And while I have you here, I also want to say thank you. There are millions of podcasts you could be listening to. The fact that you spend part of your day with me and my guests means a great deal to me. And if the Tony D'Urso Show has helped you, taught you something, or introduced you to an idea that made a difference in your business or your life, Please follow the show on whatever platform you're listening on and share this episode with one entrepreneur who needs to hear Eric's message. That's one of the simplest ways you can help me continue bringing extraordinary guests and conversations like this to you. Thank you for listening. Thank you for following. And thank you for allowing me to be part of your journey to success. And now back to Eric Bailey. Before the break, Eric shared the extraordinary story of a coach who didn't merely tell him about accountability, he demonstrated it. Now Eric takes us deeper into why accountability can be so difficult for people to accept and what happens when fear enters the equation. Let's jump back into the conversation. And I think one thing that you didn't hit on it, but it seems to be apparent in this is being accountable. I mean, I just love what this coach did with you. Being accountable helps to create that growth and success. And staying away from it is probably because a person's afraid. They've got this fear factor that they haven't burst through yet.
0: There's two parts of fear. The first fear is that you put all this hard work in, you do all of this stuff, and you never get to where you want to be. So people have that in their mind. The other fear is you do all this hard work, you get to where you want to be, and then you lose people who you thought were your friends or your family members, and you know they feel that you might think that you're better than them. I've seen this. And the one thing that you have to think about is, number one, if you do all this work and you get to where you want to be and you don't get there, think about you will still be further along the journey than if you didn't. Example, I wanted to get to the NBA. I hoped to get to the NBA because the salaries were really good. I could probably take care of my parents. I did all the hard work. I did everything I possibly could do. And then in 1982, I'm sitting at home and I'm watching the draft. And all of a sudden, 12 rounds of the NBA draft, I didn't get drafted. Family, friends in the house, they're saying, told you wasn't going to get drafted. And they leave. And I'm sitting there and I'm sad. I'm crying. And you know what my father said to me? He said, son, let's go for a walk. And I said, okay. So we walked the neighborhood, 1402 East 20th Street, downtown LA. Back then, the homeless had just started to arrive. The gang violence, the police brutality, you know, the poverty. It was all around the streets. And as we were walking, he said to me, had you not given 100%, you would be destined to potentially live in right here for the rest of your life. Just because you didn't make the NBA, just because you worked and worked and you sacrificed doesn't mean you didn't succeed. It just means that maybe right now, that's just not for you. And I said, you're right. And do you know that 3 weeks later, I got a call from Australia saying, we saw you playing in the summer league. Look, we think you would be a great addition to our team here in Australia. We're starting our first NBL franchise down in Tasmania. We'd like for you to come and be our star on our team. Now, I never knew about Australia, the league. I never knew that that was a possibility. But had I not picked myself up, gone to the summer leagues, and played hard and not been seen by a scout in the summer league, I wouldn't have had a 14-year career. I wouldn't have become a global motivational speaker. I wouldn't be the CEO of a multi-million-dollar company. So when I talk about the fear almost stunted my growth. But instead, my dad reminded me that when you have disappointment, don't quit. Find a way to move yourself to the next level. And that's why I'm here with you today.
1: I love that, Eric. That story literally gave me shivers up and down my spine. Absolutely love it. That's powerful. I really appreciate that. One more question, one more thing that I'm thinking of, and then, which is, here you are, CEO of a multi-million dollar corporation, as you mentioned. You're speaking to millions of people around the world. That is quite a distinction all by itself. And you've dealt with high performers and you've helped them. And I'm thinking, what's the commonality to the high performers? What's that common habit that you see these successful people constantly and persistently apply? Common habit.
0: I hate to be corny or anything like that, but it's just personal drive. I believe all successful people have a personal drive to never wake up and have doubt, to wake up and never have regrets. You know, like my parents, my father, my mother died in 2002, and I went back to America, buried my mother, brought my father to Australia. He lived with us here in Brisbane, and he was 88 years of age. And within 6 months of him being here, he had his foot amputated, diabetes, gangrene. And another 6 months later, the doctor said that we need to take his leg off. And so we were in the hospital the night before the surgery, and I was just emotional. And he just looked at me and he said, "Son," he said, "I don't want you to feel bad for me." He said, "You know, you've created a great life here in Australia. You've been a great son." He said, "Whatever happens from this point onwards, I want you to know that I'm proud of you." And you know, I drove home thinking, here's a man gonna lose his leg, and he's so calm. He's so at peace with his life. And I pull up in the house, and my daughter says, the nursing sister just called. And I call her back, and she said, "Eric, I just want to tell you, your father just died." And we got into the car, we drove back, and I asked, like, "What happened?" And she said, "As soon as you left, he called us in, and he said, 'I just want you to do me a favor, and I want you to tell my son that my wife and I, we made a commitment that we would never die until we knew that you were ready to do life on your own.'" He said he didn't want to leave LA, he didn't want to leave his friends, his home, but he had made a commitment that one of them had to see me all the way to the end. And he said, tonight when my son came in, I could see the look of concern, but the look of, "I got this, you know, I'll take care of it." I knew then that I didn't have to fight this fight anymore. He said, "Tell my son that I love him and I'm going to be with my wife." And she said that he said to them, "Hey, Joe, don't talk like that. You know, your son will be in tomorrow. You know, you'll have the surgery." And next thing you know, they leave the room. They come back in. 5 minutes later, he had closed his eyes. When they're telling me this story, the only thing that I could think about was him and my mother adopted me. They had a vision. Their vision was to raise a child who wasn't wanted, who lived in South Central LA. They sacrificed everything. I came along and gave them a new lease of life. They had something to live for and to fight for. And their job was, their commitment was, stay on the planet long enough to make sure he's okay. And now my dad has lost his wife, married for 60 years, can see that his son is now ready to win that championship, don't need a coach anymore, don't need a mentor anymore, ready to do it on his own. And when I think about that story every single day, I think about, I can't let him down now. I can't let my parents down. I know they're up there looking at me, and I want them to see me every single day living and appreciating and honoring the gift that they provided for me. And that's why I give back to the world. That's why I was a motivational speaker. That's why I have a company. That's why I tell my story all over the world, is that we have one shot on this planet, on this earth, in this world, to do exactly what Mary and Joe Bailey did for me. And that is, give me what I need, show me every day what I need to do, and I just need to follow those steps. And that's what true accountability, that's what true growth does, that's what personal pride, personal accountability, that's what I think about when times get hard, is I can't fail. My father didn't fail. My mother didn't fail. When times were tough, they kept going. I have a daughter. I have two grandkids. I want them to see that grandpa is not going to fail and he's always going to be there. That's the legacy I want to live. And I think true professionals, champions, build legacies. And the best legacy that you can build is not what you can give someone. It's what you can leave inside them. And that's what I want to take to my grave.
1: What good parents, what great mentors. Parents are mentors. Wow, what a great story. Eric, I just want to thank you so much for sharing that with us. It struck a chord with me. I deeply appreciate that. I just want to thank you so much for coming on the show. You gave us such good information, such good advice, such good stories, just want to thank you so much. It was really great. It was a pleasure and an honor to have you on, Serge. Thank you so much.
0: Thank you. I appreciate it. I love what you do. I've watched some of your episodes. You're changing the world every show, and the world is thankful for what you do to put a smile and to keep people uplifted and give them the impetus to be a better person. Thank you so much.
1: You're very kind. Thank you, sir. Thank you. Thank you. Thank you. Wow. Absolutely amazing. Guys, this really hit home with me. It did strike a chord. I'm very deeply impressed by Eric and what he's accomplished. And if you like this, share this with your friends. Tell them about Eric Bailey. Tell them about his life, what he's been through, and what he's accomplished despite obstacles, despite adversity, crisis, catastrophe, and everything, you name it, he's had it, and look at him now. Absolutely, and he teaches how to do that. Follow Eric, go to his website here. He is at ericbaileyglobal.com. We talked about championship DNA. Just really, really love this. And whatever platform you're listening or watching this on, please follow the show. It helps to bring more amazing guests to you. All right, let's use this information that Eric gave us. Very, very, very powerful stuff. And let's help you move on your journey to success. Thanks. Remember, just take action. Success awaits those who persevere and remain steadfast despite the odds. Sow good seeds, do good deeds, and I'll see you on the next episode.

0: That was Air to Breathe, one of my original songs. And if you'd like to hear it again or listen to some of my other music, just visit tonyduruso.com/music. And thanks for being such a wonderful part of our community. I'll see you next week.
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5: Welcome, friends, to another edition of Economic Update, a weekly program devoted to the economic dimensions of our lives and those of our children. I'm your host, Richard Wolff. Our updates today are going to be talking about tariffs and prices and inflation. They're going to be continuing our reporting on what's happening to quote-unquote foreign students. And finally, the development of a serious skilled labor shortage here in the United States, which is becoming urgent, not being talked about a great deal, since the headlines are full of deporting people, so it won't be convenient to our government to tell us that there's a labor shortage while we deport hundreds and thousands of people who are, guess what, laborers. All right, we'll come back to that. And I want to also urge you to stay with us for the second half when Professor Lucas Wilson will join us to talk about white supremacy, its history, its prognosis, its role in the American economic situation today. Okay, I'm going to begin with an announcement that was made by the United States Customs and Border Protection Agency of our government, the ones who police our borders. And they have returned, because they were the ones who collected it, $71 billion to employers who paid Trump's tariffs after they were declared illegal by the United States Supreme Court. When the Supreme Court said that Mr. Trump's tariffs were illegal, violated our laws, they were ordered to be refunded to the employers who paid them. All right, let's now go through this. I'm going to put on my hat as a professional economist. If you are a free enterprise, you are required to pay those tariffs. When the border protection people and the U.S. Customs, who collected them, are ordered to refund the billions to you, being a free enterprise, here's what you are free to do.

0: one up further, then you can see the business community has been doing really well. They have the higher prices to cover the tariffs that they didn't have to pay because they got the refund.
1: Wow.
0: They're keeping the refunds. They're not lowering the prices. And this is a way for the government to give to business in America an enormous subsidy. They're giving them back the money that they collected from them, but they already got that money back because they raised the prices of everything they sell, which you all know because you pay them. The profits of the companies have therefore been wonderful. The stock market shows it. It is wonderful too. You have to remember that the 10% richest people in America own 80% of the shares. And who are those 10%? Well, they're mostly the employers who got the subsidy because they're free in their free enterprise system to pull this game on us. We're not happy with the inflation, but you should understand that the president who tells you he's fighting inflation and the Republican Party who controls the Congress who tells you they're fighting inflation are not only not doing that, they are actively subsidizing the inflation by the way they handle this tariff. When the Supreme Court said, you can't do that, you may have thought that was acting in the interest of the American public, but it wasn't. Because the free enterprise system made use of the Supreme Court's decision in ways that are costing you every day in the prices you pay. My second update has to do with international students. In a previous program, I talked about all the things being done by the government under Trump more than anybody else to discourage foreign students from coming to the United States. And now we have the results. The most recent announcement from the government is that we have 24% fewer international students coming to the United States now than before the pandemic hit. The pandemic, of course, impacted all of that. So if we go back to just before the pandemic, we've lost a quarter of the students. One half of them come from India and China. Those two countries alone account for half of all the foreign students. Indian students from India are dispersing to other countries. They're going to European countries, some to Asian countries. The Chinese students are staying at home. They're not coming here anymore in the numbers they once did. And mostly that's because they concentrate in technical fields, and the technical field development in China is as robust, if not more so, than it is here. In plain English, they have jobs at home waiting for them. And they know it. And they're staying at home. They don't feel welcome. Now, why is this an economic matter? Universities and colleges in America have made an enormous portion of their income upon which they depend from foreign students. They are not eligible for scholarship. They have to pay their own way. Either their country does, or some foundation, or their parents, or they themselves have to come up with the money. That's money flowing into the United States economy and particularly into colleges and universities. That money isn't happening anymore, and it explains another statistic, that more than ever before, colleges and universities are dipping into their endowments to cover the cost of running the college and the university. Short term, that works. Long term, it's hobbling higher education.

0: which is clearly a goal of this government, since it is the reason why all of this is happening. It's also isolating the United States. One of the great benefits of having so many students in this country from abroad is that most of them go home. And when they go home with an awareness of, an interest in, a taste for American goods and services, which they then buy from whatever country they go home to. That's good for the American economy. What all this is doing is isolating the American economy. Final update for today. Employers are announcing a labor shortage. There are millions of jobs, they explain, that are not affected by artificial intelligence. In other words, however much AI spreads, these jobs still need to be filled. Therefore, it is a kind of bizarreness to be deporting large numbers of people. There might be a connection between, get ready, deporting hundreds of thousands, which we've been doing, and a labor shortage. It's also very dangerous because people who are deported talk about what happened to them to all the other people in all the other communities they return to. Is that good publicity for the United States? A nice couple of weeks in a detention center separated from your children or your spouse. What a program to make friends and influence people. And here's the final point. The government is suggesting that students change their majors to meet the crisis. Wow. Then you're going to have a generation of young people who gave up whatever it is they loved, what they wanted to study, what entranced them and motivated them in order to have a job when they come out. You know what that's a recipe for? An unhappy human being. Very dangerous advice to give. Clever in the short run. Clever maybe to solve a labor shortage, but not a way to go in a society that wants young people to imagine they are, quote unquote, free to learn where their passion takes them, to become skilled at what they already love to do. It's not good for students. It's not good for our economy. It's not clear what it is about, other than this commitment to economic nationalism, to a kind of hysterical America first, no matter how badly you damage this America you claim to love. Well, it's good for the employers. I showed you how that worked with the tariff game that was being played. And it may be good for Americans who have less competition from foreign students graduating from colleges and universities and going home, given all the pressure to do that. But that's not a good solution to the problems of the United States. And it once again underscores the historical meaning of all of this. The United States was once a country that grew big and strong because it welcomed foreigners. It said, we will find a place in school and at work for you to contribute your skill, your brain power, your ingenuity. We're not doing that anymore. And that's not a sign of strength. That's a sign of weakness. Stay with us. We'll be right back with Professor Lucas Wilson. Welcome back, friends, to the second half of today's economic update. I am very proud and pleased to bring to the microphone Professor Lucas Wilson. He's a former student of Professor Steve Resnick's and mine, and a founding member of the production team of the quarterly journal Rethinking Marxism. Lucas is currently a Ford Foundation Professor of Economics and Critical Race and Political Economy at Mount Holyoke College in Massachusetts. He also facilitates restorative and transformative justice circles in prisons. So first of all, Lucas, I'm going to take the liberty of calling you Lucas because I've known you so many years. Thank you very much for taking the time to be with us to talk about a really important topic today.
1: Thank you for having me, man. It's always good to talk with you and always good to see you.
0: I want you to talk with us, to let us know a little bit of your accumulated wisdom about a topic that is electric in the United States today, and maybe for much more than today. That's part of what I want to look at with you. It's the topic called white supremacy. For people like me, it is in the air all the time now. It is visible to me, even when it seems not to be to others. And I want your thoughts about it. I had no particular agenda, but I want to hear from you. Do you see it? Is it here? How do you understand that whole idea?
1: I do see it. I feel it. I live it. Its presence, I should say. And I've been doing this for a minute, and it seems that it's kind of like the energy conservation law. It's neither created nor destroyed. It just changes form over time, and history has a lot to do with that. So for me, white supremacy in the current moment is this idea that the color, hair, and bone of the people who are so-called white-skinned, European descended, is a reliable way of kind of assigning the moral and intellectual worth, the dignity of human beings. And then based on that idea of moral and intellectual worth, we then, through some kind of merit rule, allocate access to resources and opportunities in society, right? And so white supremacy is the racialist or racist idea that races exist and that the so-called white race is the superior one that has achieved greater moral and intellectual worth and therefore has a kind of an obvious privilege when it comes to access to resources and opportunities. I think it has surged. You know, I could take the kind of near-term resurgence that I think is organized around the current president. But I also think that there's a longer story that one can tell, right? And the longer story goes back to the post-war period. With the crisis and eventual kind of undoing or outlawing of Jim Crow rules and regulations in the United States, a new organizing logic was kind of contested, and one that took shape was simply this idea that free persons about 50 years ago, immigrants today, constitute a threat to the Europe descended or derived way of life, and it must be resisted, it must be opposed. The society that Europe imagines in all of their myths of occupation or arrival in the Americas, right? They want to defend that society because it is their society, it's their way of life, it's their entitlement, right? And, you know, some of them, again, they're, you know, you can go back even farther. There used to be arguments put forward reducing the evidence to natural kind of allocations, right? But for some people, right, the argument's reduced to God's will. But whatever is the case, I think that yes, white supremacy is surging, and the surge is related to the mobility, again, a couple decades ago, of largely African Americans, but in our time, immigrants, right? It's the immigrants from our southern border who are doing the work that no one else wants to do. I also would say that, I don't want to get in trouble with the anti-blackness essentialists, but I think that, right, Stuart Hall was right that a lot of what we are actually talking about when we talk about white supremacy is the class relations in our society, right? It's about, and that's why when I was kind of laying out some kind of formula as a heuristic, that's why I was, I ended with access to resources and opportunities. I really do think that that's, at the end of the day, what most people care about is their control over, forms of capital.
0: Let me jump in here and ask you a follow-up question to the very things you've just said. Is it reasonable to think that whenever the capitalist system, let me put it out there, whenever the capitalist system runs into trouble, which is quite frequent, it's not so good at reproducing itself as it would like us all to believe. So when it runs into a difficulty, one of its go-to self-protections is to make sure that the working class, its employees, are busy struggling with one another about access, I'm not going to quote Lucas Wilson, access to resources and opportunities, make the struggle be between subgroups of the working class over that access, rather than a unified vision of taking the access away from those who really have it. And I don't want to be crude, but it does smell to me that the resurgence happens very conveniently when some people are really taking it on the chin and you're worried about, if the Republicans have to worry about affordability, excusing the silly language, they're facing a crisis. They know it. And now the resurgence will be the usual response. Can we get that kind of struggle going? Is that reasonable or am I?
1: I think it's reasonable. It's certainly how I see it. At the risk of getting into trouble with anti-blackness essentialists, I think there's very little left, right? Very little that's real, say, about race, if we're not talking about how we manage and control workers. So, to me, it's reasonable. Yes, there are a lot of people in our society who are sadistic, and who prefer and derive some sense of self-worth from looking down on groups of others. Sure. I was reading, I think it's Wynton Marsalis has a symphony that's about to, he wrote a trumpet concerto that's about to premiere in London. And he recalled a conversation with Kurt Mazur from a few years back. And, Mazur just cautioned him about, the Nazis were not a uniquely German form, right? Nazism can happen in lots of different places. It can happen here. And so there are people who do want to rid society, right, of people of color. And they want to fix women in a kind of subordinate place, and they want to kind of either confine or sequester LGBTQ, right? All of the, right? Yes, that's there. But I think for the most part, the way white supremacy functions in our society is about regulating, dividing, undermining worker power.
0: All right, because we have limited time, which is, this is really important stuff. I need to ask you in the time that we have left, and I know this is difficult, your judgment, is it getting worse? Is it getting better? Do you think this time in this country, a movement can and will arise that will reject and succeed in rejecting that whole business, or not?
1: So I don't like the forecast. Let me tell you what my hope is. I hope that what this is the upheaval of transition, right? Arundhati Roy talked about the pandemic as a portal a few years ago. And if she's right, and I'm inclined to think she is, I think that, you know, new social and economic formations are being contested right now. And because of the president we have, the white supremacy and patriarchy, homo and transphobia, those things are more popular. And those who believe in the importance of regulating mobility according to those kinds of differences, right? They've come out of the woodwork. They've come out from underneath the rocks that they've been hiding under. And so it's just noisier. I don't know that it's inevitable where we're headed, but I think it's going to depend. If people turn out and vote and the votes get counted, and if the DSA candidates prevail in some of these swing areas, I think that's going to empower, right? I mean, the neoliberal Democrats are of no use to us, but, right? So more DSA, right? It'll create crisis in the Democratic Party. And that's what I'm kind of looking for is more conflict, more upheaval, so that the conversation gets broader and more voices are included. And maybe we can find a way to actually start talking about class.
0: Lucas Wilson, thank you very, very much for your comments, for your thinking. And I'm going to come back to you in a few months, and I'm going to see whether we were on the right track or maybe not. But your wisdom is clear. If it's ever been true, and if it hasn't been said to you before, as your former teacher, I'm real proud to see where you've taken whatever it is we were able to teach you.
1: Good brother, man.
0: All right. Thank you very much, and have a wonderful day.
1: Thanks, man.
0: And to my audience, as always, I look forward to speaking with you again next week.
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3: Good morning, this is Beb Jude from the Wild Rivers Film Festival, and I am happy to be here with Dr. Kent Thornburg and Miss Kelsey Mueller-Wint. They are here to talk to us a little bit about a fantastic film called The 100-Year Effect. And we saw that film last night at the grand opening of the Wild Rivers Film Festival, opening night, and it was fantastic. So I think you're going to enjoy this interview. Good morning, Dr. Kent.
4: Good morning. I'm happy to be here.
3: And would you like to tell us a little bit about yourself today?
4: Yes, I am a retired professor from the Oregon Health Science University in Portland, and I just finished a 50-year stint there.
3: 50 years,
4: 50s,
3: huh?
4: Yeah. And I was in the Department of Medicine and Cardiology, and my work has always been to study pregnancy and the developing fetus. And so that is the kickoff for my background that led me to the film.
3: Fantastic film that it was. And that's a really impressive background.
4: And thank you.
3: Are you still teaching? You said
4: yes.
3: Were. So you didn't retire. You're still there.
4: I'm trying to learn how to retire. It takes time.
3: I think it's impossible.
4: Yeah.
3: It's impossible for someone with your energy
4: yeah.
3: and your vibrancy and your interest in life.
4: Yeah, I'm still teaching medical students, and it's a real thrill.
3: And lucky for them. And Kelsey, can you tell us a little bit about yourself? How did you happen to meet up with Dr. Kent?
5: Yeah, so I am from Klamath County, which is southern Oregon, and we were identified as a potential Nutrition Oregon campaign hub, which is with the Moore Institute. It's basically the community side of the research that Dr. Kent has been doing most of his life. And so this film is kind of an illustration of how passionate he is about getting the message out. But before the film, OHSU Moore Institute went out into different rural communities that had, you know, less than favorable health outcomes, and they would visit with individuals and see if it could be what's considered a hub community. And we were, I think we were the second hub community.
4: Yes.
5: We were right after Western Treasure Valley, which is right by, right on the border of Idaho and Oregon. And so I came across him through his developmental origins of health and disease discussion in Klamath County, which is all of the science behind the film. And we became a hub at that time, which was technically 2019, but we didn't develop our goals and our strategy until 2020. So we've been working together on and off through the hub type of work for a while. Obviously, I don't get to do day-to-day stuff with him, but been working with him on the implementation side in a rural community for that long. So
3: pretty impressive. I'm amazed at how much you do and what a big role you played in some of this research. And I know Klamath a little bit. Big opportunity for the community.
5: Yeah, I think, so we have a pretty high rate of low birth weight babies, and we have a really high rate of infant mortality. And so when this work was presented to us, it felt like a natural fit because we also have a high food insecurity rate, especially in childhood years. And so it felt like a natural fit. We were just coming out of being a Blue Zones Project community, and we were on our way towards being a legacy community. And so it felt very fitting to start implementing work with a partnership with OHSU Moore Institute because it aligned with everything that we were seeing, as well as everything that we had been already trying to work towards as a community, mm-hmm. which is creating healthier lives.
3: Exactly.
5: Yeah.
3: So, Dr. Kent, something that I picked up in the movie, and it kind of plays with what Kelsey's saying, is that the low birth rates and those things that affected infants and how they form was really a symptom of something so much bigger. And it even goes beyond babies. It goes to people, you know, in their 40s, 50s, 60s, and 70s.
4: That's right.
3: All of the disease and the different things that are going on that we actually could control it. There's potential there. Can you talk more about that?
4: Yes, I'm glad you brought that up because the passion that we have at the Moore Institute at OHSU was to improve population health. And once we understood that the health of a pregnancy lasts for 100 years, we then started realizing that in order to improve the health of our population, people have to come to understand this. And that gives us hope that there are ways that we can reverse the effects that are going on. And as I said in the film, Professor Barker, who I worked with, he and his team had calculated that we could reduce diabetes and heart disease by half in one generation. Now, neither of those diseases have gone down in the last 60 years. So if we could reverse that, that gives us hope that we can work with communities and do things that will have projects that will help people have healthier lives, especially during their reproductive years. So what we didn't say in the film was, because we only mentioned, but we didn't know much about the fact that men have such an important contribution. That's been discovered since, and only in the last few years, and now we know how it works. And that means that it's important for people who reproduce, both men and women, to have healthy lives before their reproduction and during that pregnancy time.
5: And I will say, too, as we've implemented our work in Klamath County, that's something that comes up on a regular basis, is how is the partner not mentioned? Because we developed what we call the baby curriculum, which is taking this science and working with lay health workers to really talk to their patients and clients about just making it conversational. But that's something that we're really striving to do next, is implementing a curriculum that's on the male side, because it is a two-way street.
3: Absolutely. It was so huge. That was my impression when I watched the movie, was that there was so much depth and the whole subject was huge to me. It was so much more than, like you talk about the 100-year effect, but it's largely impacting on us.
4: Yeah.
3: Just gigantic.
4: That's right. Well, the CDC has told us that about 60% of all Americans have at least one chronic condition. And we know that about 80 to 90% of our healthcare budget nationally goes to people who have chronic conditions. And since those numbers are going up as people are aging, And as younger generations are eating more industrial food, not less, that is driving these diseases to show up earlier and earlier in our population. So now we are worried, just like I mentioned, that our health care will become too expensive and that our insurance schemes will be inadequate to cover health. I mean, that's where we're headed.
3: Mm-hmm. So it's all overreaching. There's an economic perspective here. Mm-hmm. There's the kind of a holistic approach to go back to 100 years ago, let's say, and look at what we did that caused where we are today and how to reverse that. And I was really impressed with the two young people in the film.
4: Oh, yeah.
3: How passionate they were, how articulate they were, and how dedicated they were to get out there in front of it. And I do believe that's what we need. And I know that's why you made this film, right? Is to get this out in front of all of us.
4: Well, I was happy that our producer allowed me to meet these people. These young people were on fire.
3: They were.
4: Yeah. And they have a lot of insight about how to communicate with people. It's pretty unusual, I think, to find that kind of talent. But boy, those two people were excellent. And they taught me a lot, too, about the fact that this has to be a team effort. It's not just a scientist get out and trying to say his thing. There has to be people of all ages and different layers of our society that are going to get behind this.
3: And accountability. Accountability to go to manufacturers of processed foods. Accountability to marketers.
4: Yeah.
3: To say, you know, don't market to children bad products.
4: Right.
3: Things that are unhealthy. But yet there was also, I think, an acknowledgement from them that these are retailers who are going to try to make money. But isn't there some middle ground that we could find? I thought that was really impressive of these two young people to understand that and to try to think of, well, where do we find the middle ground and how do we turn this? How can you still make money, but we don't promote unhealthy things?
4: Yes. And that's a discussion we need to have with the food industry.
3: Yes.
4: They can't just keep making more and more products that hurt people. They need to find ways to have healthy products and ones that taste just as good as the ones that are not good for them.
3: I agree.
4: Yeah.
3: And Kelsey, you were in the movie also. And I love the part where you talked about what you did, your role with your city council, about trying to get a grocery store that would have fresh products in a community that was within a reasonable distance from their homes.
5: Yeah. So, I think we see this a lot in, especially Oregon, that we have these rural communities that span several thousand miles. And for Klamath County, it's almost 6,200 square miles. And a lot of our grocery stores are within a quarter mile radius. And I think as officials, and I'm no longer a city councilor, I moved out of my ward. but I think as individuals, we can't just think about the bottom line because we're not there to operate as a corporation. We're there to operate as advocates for our community, and that includes health. I think a lot of times, especially, you know, in a smaller community, it's hard to find people that are, you know, multifaceted. So I think it's important to have an odd number of counselors, and that's why there is an odd number of counselors. And I think it should represent business. It should represent health. It should represent mental health. It should represent all of these different aspects of what a community should have and should have conversations about. And so for me, that was what I felt was important to bring to the table, was the public health side of it and how does it impact our health outcomes of not having grocery stores in these different parts of the community that do have less than favorable health outcomes. And so I think for me, I think it's important to advocate and just have that topic at the forefront when we're talking about where we approve businesses, how we're zoning things, and how we're actually working with corporations, because they do have a lot of leverage. And they are a great thing to welcome into your community because they have the funds to landscape, because they have the funds to build sidewalks, because, you know, they can make mm-hmm. these beautiful things. And not that I want to promote gentrification, but it does help boost a local economy. It creates jobs, it creates impact. but we just have to be so mindful of it, because if we're just putting things right next to each other, it doesn't make a lot of sense. And when you have a community that has several pockets of food deserts and a high rate of food insecurity, and that rate has only gone up in the last few years, and it's exponentially higher right now, and our food bank just can't support the need in our community right now. So we just have to really be mindful of how we're interacting with these conversations and saying, we love that you want to come here, but maybe we can do it on our terms where it goes close to a neighborhood that really does need a grocery store. And now, actually, the grocery store that was mentioned in the documentary, the one across the street, is closing, which was a locally owned grocery store that has donated to food pantries that we've started in pediatric offices. They have donated to our produce connection at the state level. They buy local products. They support our 4-H program in Klamath County. And now they're selling.
3: Yes.
5: So these are the impacts that are a ripple effect when we're not thinking of the long-term goals instead of just the bottom line of, oh, but this will be great tax income for Klamath Falls.
3: I get you. I get everything that you're saying about that. And I've often thought about that from a community perspective, that it's more than just economic development.
5: Yeah.
3: Although I understand they need that
5: to
3: survive. But I would like to see more strategy put into the planning of a community. Mm-hmm. And I remember there was a time a long time ago where they talked about something I don't even know if I should say this, but Michael, you'll cut it if it's not good. But I remember people talking about how many liquor stores got put in a community and where alcoholism was a problem because maybe it was a depressed economic area. But we weren't putting in other kinds of stores or shops, or we put in a lot of fast food areas, little franchises, but we don't support a farmer's market. So I would like to see our communities, our small communities especially, put more thought into what's the strategy for this community?
4: Yeah.
3: What is it going to look like? Mm-hmm. And how do we make it sustainable? Mm-hmm. Because you're talking a little bit about the sustainability of life.
4: That's right.
5: And when you look at the best built communities, and this is what Blue Zones Project is trying to reverse engineer communities to be, they have a local grocery shop. They have access to green space. They have spaces where they can move. And it's not this promotion at eye level of these unhealthy foods. And that is built environment 101, what you're saying right now. There is a strategy on where these things are going because they know it'll sell. And when I approached the company, because it is an employee-owned company, they said, well, we stand for winning company. So we love healthy competition. And to me, that's not what it's about.
3: No. And it's not necessarily healthy competition.
5: It's not healthy. It's not a competition at all.
3: That's right.
5: It shouldn't be, at least.
4: I also want to make the point that we have concluded that the only way we can improve the health in this country is community by community.
5: Yeah.
4: Public service campaigns and announcements are not going to do anything. Mm-hmm. People in the community have to work together, and the people in Klamath are amazing in the way they've been able to work together and accomplish quite a few things that are a really good start for their community to be healthy. And we want them to succeed so we can use them as an example.
3: Because best case.
4: Yes. And the people in Ontario have done the same thing. So we have some communities that are already successful. And what we're hoping is that people in the public, even in large cities, realize that we have to change and that we need to do this in our local communities, even if they're within the city. And that's what we're hoping for, and we're trying to learn as we go along on how that can be done effectively.
3: And speaking of effective, I loved the approach that you took with this documentary. There was a little bit of comedy in there sometimes. Could you share a little bit about how did you drive that? Was that, are you the comedian in this group?
5: Definitely is. <Yeah. laughs>
3: Because it was really clever.
4: Well, thank you. And I made sure when we started this, when we talked to the producer and the director, I said, I don't want this to be something that shames people or makes people feel sad. I don't think that's the way to go. But there were a lot of items in there that were the ideas of the producer and the director that were not mine. And maybe the one that was humorous to me is trying to recruit people to play my role.
5: That was pretty good.
4: Yeah. And so those were things like that that actually did not come from me. And I was glad that they were included. In fact, you know, when those were recorded down in Hollywood, I wasn't even there.
3: I love the part where he solicits a comedian to come up with a clever way of introducing, you know, healthy responsibility in comedy, in her act. Mm-hmm. That, and then the creative way he reached out to a songwriter. And
4: yeah, I have to say something about Imani, who is the comedian. She came on and really believed that she could add this to her comedy routine as mm-hmm. something that's really funny. But it turns out that she started realizing and investigating that the background of the pregnancies that eventually came to be her were really damaged. And she became really sad.
3: Aww.
4: And I could tell even by the look, by the way, none of that was scripted. So when you watch her in the film, you can see the sadness in her eyes.
3: I agree.
4: Yeah. When she discovered that her grandmother and her mother had suffered in ways that we've been identifying now that cause people to have risk for disease later in life.
3: Mm-hmm.
4: And she started thinking that, well, that's me.
3: Yes.
4: Yeah.
3: I'm that baby.
4: Yeah. And so I think that was not what we expected, and it was not what she expected. Mm-hmm. And I don't know if you remember, but at the end of that scene, she was driving in her car and she says, I think I bombed.
3: Yes.
4: Because she couldn't find a way to bring humor to this really serious situation that she found herself in.
3: Absolutely. Yeah. I thought that was pretty impressive, and it was deep.
4: Yeah.
5: I think that's the journey of this message across the state, though, as hubs are developing and as this message is getting put across, I think there is this sense of sadness where people feel like, oh man, did I mess up my children, or yes. am I messed up, or things like that. And I think that's something that as hubs we're really trying to navigate around, because it isn't an opportunity to shame people. It's really an opportunity to empower people.
3: Yes.
5: Because knowledge really is power, and knowing that there are different ways to combat that, and there is a path forward. I think that's the goal of the hubs and the mm-hmm. Nutrition Oregon campaign under the Moore Institute, isn't to shame. It's to bring this levity of, okay, here's the path moving forward, and we're going to change it. And I think that's the message that Bite Back is also really working towards, is like, okay, this worked for a while. There's a reason that our food system did start to transition over, and a lot of it did mm-hmm. start from not having enough. And so then there was this overabundance and preservatives, and then there was
3: yes.
5: this profitability. So there's this really vicious cycle that kind of started with just trying to be prepared.
3: Mm-hmm.
5: But I think that people are noticing, okay, we don't need that necessarily anymore. There's enough resources. There's enough things in place to where we can now be healthier, and we can pave a clearer path to health. And so I think it is really hard to understand like what your family was going through when they were pregnant with you or when they were trying to conceive. But I think there's also this lightness because there is an opportunity to make it different for the future generations. And I think that's really what it's about, is moving forward, understanding the impact.
4: Yeah, there's a hopeful message in this whole thing.
3: There is.
4: And we could improve the health of this country in one generation
3: mm-hmm.
4: if we got behind it.
3: That's really, really powerful.
4: Yeah.
3: To just imagine that nobody has diabetes.
4: I know.
3: Just,
4: and by the way, there are two counties in Oregon that are next to each other. One of them has the highest diabetes rates, and the other one has almost the lowest.
3: Wow.
4: And it is interesting that the way these communities work, and the health, the sense of health in the community, which, by the way, I sense here in Brookings. It's just a wonderful place. I think that that has a lot to do with job opportunities and economic development, but mm-hmm. also in a sense of let's have healthy children.
3: Absolutely. You know, it's hard to imagine that we wouldn't all say, I want to do that.
4: Yeah.
3: Why wouldn't I want to do that? But yet it's tough. It is. I sit here today drinking a Coke.
4: Yeah. I hope you enjoy it.
3: I'm beyond reproductive years, so it's okay.
4: Yeah.
3: But it is hard to make those good choices when it's not easy, when it's not convenient.
4: No, convenient.
3: And everything else, like you've described, is at eye level right there.
5: Yeah.
4: Yeah. The worry, what I want people to know is that at the time of reproduction, the health of the sperm donor and the egg donor is what determines the health of the next two generations.
3: That's wild.
4: And we really need to get that message home, especially to those people who are planning to reproduce.
3: Mm-hmm.
4: Now, only about half of pregnancies in Oregon are actually planned, and that means we need to have community health that's really important. But I'm just saying that down the road, there's an opportunity for us to educate people about how they can have healthy children, and we haven't done that yet.
3: So I think that's another fabulous reason for our Wild Rivers Film Festival, is that we have an opportunity to bring a voice to issues like this by bringing your film here and sharing it with our community. We've already had some folks asking us, hey, do you think you can show that again? Well, we'll show it three times here at the festival, but I think they're interested in maybe showing it later on, a couple months from now. Maybe we show it again at the library, different places, because they do have an interest in getting this message out.
4: Well, if you have a group that wants to view that film and you want to invite me to be there, just let me know.
3: Oh, we absolutely will invite you. We'll invite you both.
4: Yes.
3: So, again, thank you so much for being part of the Wild Rivers Film Festival. It's our honor to have you here. What additional information would you like to get out there before we sign off?
4: I think we've discussed it today, and I'd like to see this community take it upon themselves to decide a strategy for improving the health of people here. And if we can help, we have a representative from the Moore Institute who is here who would love to work and talk with people about how to do that.
3: Fantastic. All right. Thank you again.
5: Thank you for having
4: You're
5: us.
4: You're welcome. It's nice to be here.
6: Award-winning KCIW Newsroom, Newsbreak. Our community has a lot of arts and culture happening, but it doesn't get talked about a lot. Unless you sit down, like I did recently, for a talk with Mike Moran. He's passionate about community theater here in Brookings.
7: I had been doing community theater and professional theater and college theater down in the Bay Area growing up.
6: Mike happens to be the only currently serving member of the original board of directors that started the Chetco Pelican Players almost 40 years ago. And he helped start a very long-running theater because he saw that there wasn't much here in Brookings then.
7: Well, I moved to Brookings in 1980, and there was no theater company at the time.
6: Mike saw a need and knew other theater folk in town and decided to fix that.
7: We decided that we needed to do a fundraiser for the senior center. And so we just got some people together who had theater background like I did.
6: And that very first play was...
7: And we did a melodrama, Lily the Felon's Daughter.
6: And the Chetco Pelican Players didn't even exist yet, but that first play started it all.
7: So we decided to start the Chetco Pelican Players.
6: And they did so doing what they knew best.
7: Five melodramas were our first shows. Melodrama is an interesting type of broad acting loosely based on a plot line. I had always enjoyed doing melodramas, and the cast does, because it gives everybody a chance to overact.
6: 25 years later, Mike's love of melodrama led him to write his own.
7: And I decided, well, after all these years I've been in theater, I should be able to write a play.
6: And from there, the Chetco Pelican Players were the proud producers of what would become a local favorite, titled
7: Thar She Blows, or Quit Your Blubberin'.
6: Thar She Blows was unique in that it focused on local history. Sort of.
7: I decided to base the play loosely on Brookings history, some of the oddities of Brookings history, but all tongue-in-cheek. But it kind of turned into this murder mystery comedy melodrama.
6: Darcy Blows was so well-loved, they brought it back.
7: And 6 years later, in 2016, people that had gone off to college, got married, all came back together and wanted to do it again. So in 2016, we reproduced it. And that was almost the entire same cast as the first time.
6: And now, almost 10 years later, the Chetco Pelican Players are slated to pull it off again. Darcy Blows, or Quit Your Blubberin', opens at the Chetco Playhouse on April 18th. For KCIW News, I'm Jason Liddell.
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0: our hunt for aliens is about to take a giant leap forward. The experiment known as SETI, the Search for Extraterrestrial Intelligence, is getting a boost as the use of a large radio telescope in northern New Mexico is scanning the skies for signals from alien civilizations. This experiment, known as COSMIC, will be the most ambitious SETI search ever undertaken. Could it lead to the detection of a civilization elsewhere in our galaxy? And if so, what would be the consequences? This is Big Picture Science, and I'm Seth Shostak.
1: I'm Molly Bentley. In this episode, we provide an update on the search for intelligent life in the universe, a conversation with writer Ted Chiang about his speculative visions for how alien contact might unfold, and why some scientists don't only want to listen for messages, but also broadcast them. Is that wise? And if we did it, what would we say? We explore all of that in this episode, Calling All Aliens.

0: I've worked as a SETI astronomer since 1988. That's a long time now. And since the start of SETI back in 1960, you know, astronomers have used existing radio telescopes, which are really nothing more than giant antennas, to try and eavesdrop on alien radio traffic. That's true for SETI's newest experiment, but this one is far more ambitious than what's come before.
1: You might be familiar with the image of Jodie Foster wearing headphones as she listens for extraterrestrial signals in the movie Contact.
0: Well, Jodie was listening using the Very Large Array, or VLA, in the New Mexico desert. The array is a collection of 27 radio telescopes, but that type of listening experiment hasn't been done very often or for very long in the past.
1: But now the VLA is being used 24/7 in a project called COSMIC. COSMIC piggybacks on conventional radio astronomy observations made with the array, meaning that the search can be done without tying up one of the world's most popular instruments for doing astronomical research.
0: COSMIC stands for Commensal Open Source Multimode Interferometer Cluster.
2: So COSMIC is a computer system that we are building at the Very Large Array in New Mexico to input signals from the telescope to search for these extraterrestrial intelligence.
0: COSMIC will survey the sky continuously and will be, by far, the most audacious SETI search ever undertaken. Chinoa Tremblay is a postdoctoral researcher in radio astronomy with the SETI Institute.
2: This is a new data stream where we can specifically look for SETI at all times that the telescope is turned on.
3: All right, somebody's using the Very Large Array, presumably a radio astronomer from somewhere, right? And so they're pointing at particular places up in the sky. You don't get to control the telescope under this scheme.
2: No, exactly.

0: But the same patch of sky, there's no hurt in looking again, or we can choose a different star to look at next time.
1: So this is a survey that can extend over basically the entire sky visible from the northern hemisphere. That in itself is a big step forward. Are there any other aspects to COSMIC that would sort of make it stand out when it comes to the search for ET?
0: I think also because of our ability to tag along with what the telescope is doing, instead of a dedicated search, we are going to be covering a lot more wavelength space than a lot of the other previous SETI searches.
1: Now, you say you're looking for a signal that would, you know, betray some alien presence there. How is that signal different from the signal you might get from a quasar or some other natural radio emitter?
0: So most natural sources in the sky are what we call broadband, and that means that they emit across a very wide range of wavelengths. What we're looking for from a technological standpoint are things that emit over a very narrow number of wavelengths. And so COSMIC is designed to split the information into very fine channels of wavelength. And so we can look for these small changes instead of very broad changes.
1: That sounds like if I'm, you know, in my car driving around and I'm turning the knob on my radio. I have an old car. It has a knob. You're turning the knob on my radio. You know, I'm looking for a station and it's at, you know, one spot on the dial. It's at one frequency and it only extends over a very narrow range of frequencies. So maybe it's at 680 kilohertz on the dial or whatever. So this is sort of the same thing. You're looking for a signal that's kind of just one spot on the dial.
0: Not even a fraction of a dot on a dial sometimes. And so, you know, we might go from 98.3 to 98.4, but, you know, COSMIC can actually go to a much finer detail than that to look for more specificity of the signal.
1: So this is really a step forward in our search for COSMIC company, in our search for extraterrestrial intelligence, aliens, if you will.
0: Yeah, absolutely. I think it's, you know, in past searches, we might have covered in a five-year survey, 1,000 to 2,000 stars that we could look to find if another set of beings were trying to communicate somewhere in the universe. But now with this setup and covering all the sky in a lot more frequencies, we are hoping to search for millions each year. And so that's several orders of magnitude higher.
1: When you say millions, you mean millions of places in the sky?
0: Yeah, millions of stars. And we know now that almost every star has at least one planet. So we're covering entire solar systems with this search. And so we're covering more planets than we even know to exist at the moment. Our computer system for COSMIC is so fast that we're able to do these millions a year. And all the data are processed already. So we just have to go and look at them.
1: Now, of course, it isn't just a matter of pointing antennas at a particular star system. Even if there are some aliens on a planet around that star broadcasting into space, right, you still might not pick up that broadcast. I mean, given the fact that maybe you're looking at the wrong frequencies at the wrong time, or maybe you're just not sensitive enough to pick up a signal that might be coming from 50 light years away.
0: Yeah, exactly. And I think one of the benefits of using the very large array is it has 27 dishes, radio dishes, and these dishes are extremely sensitive in comparison to most of the search we have done previously, which is using a single powerful radio dish. And so we can reach much higher sensitivity. So this means that maybe we can see a signal that might be coming off from a planet that's, you know, a few hundreds of light years away versus maybe only 4 light years away previously.
1: You know, members of the public who obviously aren't doing SETI, they often say, okay, but what are you listening for? And they figure that you're listening for some sort of message on the signal, some sort of modulation, you know, right? Here's the value of pi, or here are some, you know, prime numbers or the Fibonacci series or something like that. But that's not what you're looking for, is it?
0: That would be really nice, but I think the chances of that happening are a lot smaller than just kind of a signal that's just being transmitted. So essentially, we're just looking for a spike in intensity at a specific frequency that we can map, because essentially, because the Earth is moving and we'd expect another planet to be moving, we have something called Doppler, and that means that the

0: a signal will change slightly depending on which frequency you look at. And this is called a Doppler signal. And so we're looking for that type of change.
1: Okay, so the Doppler change is just the slight shift in frequency because the planet is rotating, like our planet rotates once every 24 hours, right, as seen by the aliens, that kind of thing. Okay, so that's the kind of signature, if you will, that you're looking for. You're not really going to say these are aliens because they're broadcasting their top 40. You're just trying to find out if they're on the air at all.
0: Exactly, exactly. And so maybe it's not just on their planet. Maybe they have an equivalent of a Mars rover, or maybe they have a Voyager that's somewhere within their solar system or just outside of their solar system that they can communicate with us. And we would be sensitive to those types of signals as well.
1: I see. Okay, so, what motivates you, Chenoa, to, do this kind of an experiment? I mean, it's a bit of a long shot. Nobody's ever found an alien transmission before.
0: I mean, how exciting is it to try to work on an experiment that's the largest in history to try to answer the question, are we alone in the galaxy? So I know, Seth, you've also published a lot in SETI and you've worked a long time in SETI. What has motivated you to work on the project as it has changed over the years?
1: Well, actually, Chenoa, I don't think it's so different from what's motivating you. I mean, it's just the excitement of being able to find that we have some company out there, that there are other beings out there that have also developed radio, so they're technically competent civilizations out there, and just to find them. I mean, it might not have any practical consequences, but it would be really exciting to know that, we're not the only kids on the block.
0: Yeah, I've only been involved in SETI for the last 6 or 7 years. I got involved with it during my PhD, but I think you've been involved with it and probably seen more of its growth, where I've just kind of read some of its growth. What do you think has really changed a lot about SETI in the last few years?
1: Yeah, well, that's the kind of question I get a lot at, when I'm with other people and they ask what I do for a living. And their question, you can talk to them about radio astronomy if you want, but their question is almost always, but is there anybody else out there? Are we alone in the cosmos? Everybody's interested in that. They're not maybe so interested in the behavior of a pulsar or whatever like that. They want to know if there's somebody out there. And that's a very strong motivation. I think that when they ask me about that, they'll also say, well, okay, you haven't heard anything. Is there anything new? What's happening? I mean, you haven't heard anything for a long time. And then you have to point to the fact that the equipment keeps getting better. That's the news in SETI is almost always about, well, we're using this new telescope, or we have better receivers, or we have different algorithms for sifting the incoming cosmic static or whatever. So there's always progress, even if you haven't found DT. And you personally, your own motivation, Chenoa, you said, what could be more exciting than finding ET? I mean, that is a pretty exciting prospect. How do you rate the chances that you'll succeed?
0: I think that cosmic brings us significantly closer to that capability. And recently I was talking to somebody and they asked, will we find ET in our lifetimes? And I think that if we can keep up with cosmic and other processes similar to this in the future, I think we have a very good chance within the next 5 to 10 years. But don't hold me on that.
1: Don't hold you to it. Well, you have to have the courage of your convictions here, Chenoa.
0: I know.
1: Well, Chenoa Tremblay, thanks so very much for speaking with us.
0: You're welcome. Thank you for having me.
2: Chenoa Tremblay is a postdoc researcher in radio astronomy for the SETI Institute. The idea of contacting aliens is one that award-winning writer Ted Chiang explores in his engaging short stories. How do his visions compare with those of scientists who are searching for aliens? A conversation between Ted Chiang and our own alien hunter, Seth, next.
1: This episode is Calling All Aliens on Big Picture Science.

0: Detecting an extraterrestrial signal with our SETI experiments would be an extraordinary achievement. But what if our contact with aliens was more intimate than eavesdropping on their transmissions? What if we had a conversation?
1: For scientists, the idea is tempered by the reality that the vast distances and timescales make a back-and-forth conversation impossible. But science fiction writers can imagine the scenario, as Ted Chiang did in a short story about first contact, Story of Your Life. It became the basis for the film Arrival.
0: In this scene, a linguist and a mathematician ponder how to have a conversation with visiting aliens.
2: How did they get here? Are they capable of faster light travel? Are they, you might want that list of questions, starting with a series of just handshake binary sequences.
3: How about we just talk to them before we start throwing math problems at them?
1: While Story of Your Life may be his best-known work, Ted Chiang's prodigious three-decade writing career has earned him many awards and led some to compare him to science fiction giants like Isaac Asimov. In his stories, Mr. Chiang cuts to the core of some of humanity's most profound and complex ideas, like free will and our moral obligation to non-human sentient beings, including AI, and to the environment.
0: We were pleased to have the rare opportunity to talk to Mr. Chiang about how he came up with the idea for the alien-human conversations in Story of Your Life and the imaginative leaps he makes when envisioning first contact scenarios.
4: I actually have to say that the aliens were not the initial inspiration for that story. The initial inspiration for that story was my desire to tell a story about a character who knew the future and couldn't change it. And I had the problem of how does my character gain this knowledge of the future? And the solution that I arrived at was that I would have my character learn a language. And I thought it would be much more interesting if it were an alien language. So the fact that it's a first contact story, yeah, that was sort of secondary to my initial impulse in writing the story.
0: And at least judging by the film, there's a lot of time spent on the writing scheme of the aliens, how they write this language. It's rather complex. They have to sort of draw a circle and then festoon it with squiggles of this sort and the other. How did you come by that?
4: And of course, you know, the writing system used by the aliens in the story is somewhat different than the one shown in the film. But one of the things that occurred to me was that traditionally, when, say, linguists or anthropologists first meet an uncontacted population and they have to, you know, try and learn that society's language, you know, they are always dealing with a culture that has no writing system. And I think that could pose some difficulties which might be alleviated if you were trying to, you know, engage in first contact with a culture that had a writing system. I thought that a writing system might make things easier. You know, it turns out in this story that the writing system doesn't actually make things easier, but I thought that that was a reasonable approach. And it also gave me the opportunity to just sort of speculate about the types of writing system that might conceivably exist.
0: Okay, but I noticed that you didn't resort to the usual tropes of alien languages or writing, for that matter, that are based either on music or mathematics. These seem very popular, and I suppose mathematics appeals to sci-fi writers because it sounds, well, scientific. But on the other hand, try and describe, I don't know, the concept of government or love using mathematics. I wouldn't know how to do that. I think that your approach is maybe as good as any of the others, maybe better.
4: Well, you know, while there are a lot of different avenues of communication, you know, one of the things that linguists point out is unique to language is just how widely applicable it is, how many things it can refer to. You and I are having this conversation in language. We could not be having this conversation in music.
0: Yeah, well, I agree with you. Although it makes for interesting cinema, it doesn't sound like a great way to communicate. So I gather then your interests are not really so much in the technical aspects of this. Could we find a common language even? Or, you know, how do you really conduct a conversation if the aliens, instead of being down the block, are 100 light years away, where each exchange takes 200 years? You're more interested in what we would say to one another.
4: For the purposes of my story, it was essential that it be a rapid back and forth type of interaction, because I needed my protagonist to learn this alien language. And that's not going to happen with a 200-year lag. So, yeah, for story purposes, I, you know, made it basically a face-to-face conversation.
0: Maybe you could just sort of give me a little bit of how a science fiction writer explores the idea of alien contact and contrast that with how scientists think about it, because I don't think they, you know, view it in the same way.
4: So I think in science fiction, aliens stand in for a couple different ideas. One is just foreign cultures. A lot of stories about contact with aliens are just a different way of talking about contact between human cultures. If you want to tell a story about cultural misunderstanding or colonialism or, you know, imperialism, those are stories that you can tell by having humans contact aliens. Another thing that science fiction uses aliens for is to represent the unknowable, to represent something truly foreign, something that we cannot really comprehend. Almost the diametrically opposite approach of the stories where aliens stand in for, say, just a foreign culture.
0: Yeah, it's kind of a cosmic peace enforced by the distances between objects in the universe. I mean, that's what it is. And the finite speed of light or radio or whatever you're using there. In your story, Ted, The Great Silence, humans use the Arecibo telescope in Puerto Rico, may it rest in peace, to both try to detect and to send messages. An intelligent, self-aware parrot is near the telescope and, you know, complaining about the fact that, doggone it, these humans are trying to contact, you know, some Klingons 100 light years away when there are, in fact, species right here on Earth just outside the door that they haven't bothered to try and make contact with.
4: One of the things I talk about in that story are experiments with African gray parrots who... at least one example of which, the parrot named Alex, demonstrated, you know, some really astonishing linguistic capabilities. So I think there's very strong evidence that there are animals that have, you know, much greater, you know, communicative abilities than what we normally associate with animals. You know, they still don't have the equivalent of human language. They can't hold a conversation like this, like the one that you and I are having. That seems to be unique to human language because of various properties that human languages possess and animal communication does not.
0: And are you suggesting in your story about the parrot that we should be spending more of our effort trying to communicate with our co-earthlings as opposed to worrying about the aliens?
4: Well, I don't think it's one or the other. I don't think that our pursuit of SETI as a project is in any way stopping us from also studying animal intelligence. I do think that there is a kind of implicit social resistance to accepting animal intelligence because that would force us to confront how badly we treat animals. And, you know, so research into animal intelligence, I think, can cause people to feel uncomfortable about a, you know, a kind of like ongoing, you know, atrocity that is factory farming. So I think, you know, there is, I think, something sort of fraught about recognizing the intelligence of animals that, you know, makes it a more viscerally difficult question to grapple with.
0: Suppose we were to establish communication, if you will, with some alien entity, as they like to say. What would you want to know from them, assuming you could ask?
4: Mostly, I would want to know what is their history? You know, what has the history of their civilization been like? What is the current state of their civilization? Do they have a better sense of the prevalence of intelligent life in the universe than we have? Do they have multiple data points? You know, if we encounter them, you know, our data points will have increased from 1 to 2. Do they have a bigger number of data points? That's what I would want to know.
0: So you would ask questions about the prevalence of intelligence. You know of the Fermi paradox, that is, the fact that if the universe is really chock-a-block with intelligent species, you would think that there would be some evidence of that that we could easily find. It's like saying, if there are really, you know, millions of squirrels roaming the suburbs of America, you know, I should be able to walk into my backyard and find a squirrel or two. That sounds kind of reasonable, but the Fermi paradox is a paradox because even though the assumption sounds reasonable, we haven't found any evidence of anybody trying to communicate. How do you look at that?
4: Well, actually, I think I'm going to quote your colleague, Jill Tarter, who said, I believe that, you know, based on the amount of, you know, spectrum that we've, you know, listened to and the, how much of the sky we have monitored, we have taken a sample of, you know, equivalent to maybe a bathtub out of the Earth's oceans. And so that is not really a good basis on which to say that that we really lack evidence that we should be finding. You know, it's too early to say. So, of course, you know, one of the proposed solutions to the Fermi paradox is that intelligent species tend to go extinct, and that's why we haven't heard from any of them. But I guess, you know, I'm going to go with Jill and say that, you know, we actually don't have enough data to draw any kind of conclusion. That, yeah, maybe there isn't even a problem.
0: Yeah, there might not be. You know, when people inquire of me, they say, why haven't you heard anything? You've been doing this for a long time, right? Not a peep. And, you know, there's several possible answers. And one is, well, there just aren't any aliens. But that makes humanity so incredibly special that it's suspect from the get-go, in my opinion. But what's not so suspect is simply that, look, we've had technologies like radio, or for that matter, lasers, you know, communication modes. We've had them for a century or less. Alien species out there could very well have had those kind of technologies for a million years or more, right? So our experiments are simply not sensitive enough to pick up a cacophony that might be going on among the stars right now. And they might, you know, we might look back on this 100 years from now and say, oh, yeah, we hadn't found anything yet. It was like the Europeans in 1491. They didn't know too much about the Americas then.
4: Well, I mean, okay, so where are you relative to Jill's position that, you know, like, yeah, we really don't have enough info to, you know, we don't have enough observations to really say that there's a paradox. Do you disagree? Well, do you think we have enough observations? Do you think that it is like a real puzzle why we haven't heard anything?
0: I don't think it's so clear cut. I mean, fair enough. I mean, the data set is very, very limited. But on the other hand, the universe is three times as old as the Earth. There are presumably civilizations out there that are literally billions of years more advanced than Homo sapiens is, right? And with an advancement of billions of years, it seems to me not unreasonable to suggest that they maybe have changed the universe or disturbed the universe, as Freeman Dyson says, you know, that something has changed that is so obvious that any astronomer will have noticed it. And we don't see that. We have never found anything in the skies that doesn't have a natural explanation. And I have to say that troubles me a little bit. I don't know why, but it does. There's that.
4: Do you have any sense of like what that would look like? Like, for instance, is it an artificial star? I'm thinking of a science fiction story where they discover a star which has no trace elements in it at all. Like, it is clearly a construct because, you know, it is, yeah, just by just the spectrogram is not the spectrogram of a natural star. Is that the sort of thing you're thinking about, or?
0: Well, it could be. By the way, you might have such a star. This may be a story idea. You might have a star like that if it's a really, really old star that formed before, you know, other stars, big stars, had made all those trace elements, as you call them, to put in the atmospheres of new stars. But anyhow, that's a technical thing. I do think that there's something to it. I don't know. I don't, you know, make a point of this in polite conversation. But it does seem to me that we really don't see any evidence of the intelligences vast and deep, to borrow H.G. Wells, right, you know, in space. We can look, you know, all through the galaxy, well, a large chunk of the galaxy. We can look at other galaxies. We can look at, galaxies that are literally billions of light years away. And we don't see anything happening that's very clearly non-natural.
4: You're sure to wonder, why isn't there something that is more peculiar?
0: It's sort of like, asking the Native Americans in 1500, hey, you seen any Europeans lately? You're right. And they say, yeah, you just look down the street here, and now there's some sort of thing they call a church down there that wasn't there 5 years ago or something. That there might be something that has been done to the universe that we might detect. And, it's somewhat subjective, but it seems to me that that's a bit puzzling.
4: Okay.
0: Well, finally, Ted, suppose we were to make contact with aliens. Would that be a good thing for us?
4: I would say that, I think Carl Sagan said it, that, any civilization that has reached a level of technology that would enable them to contact us, or, certainly if they were able to actually come visit us, if they have achieved that level of technology and they have not destroyed themselves, they might have something to tell us. The fact that they lasted that long and, that they would be engaged in something which, has no conceivable economic value, sending signals out into space or visiting another planet, in what we consider economic value. So if they are doing things like that, they might be doing something which we ought to emulate.
0: Ted Chiang, thanks so very much for speaking with us.
4: Thanks for having me.
1: Ted Chiang is a Nebula and Hugo Award-winning science fiction writer, best known for his collections Stories of Your Life and Others and Exhalation.

0: The idea of a real-time conversation with aliens may be firmly in the realm of fiction, but some scientists want to do more than try to detect alien signals. They want to transmit.
1: Up next, the project to message extraterrestrials raises questions. Is it safe? And what should we say?
0: In this episode of Big Picture Science, we are calling all aliens.

0: We've been talking about the ongoing effort to detect aliens by eavesdropping on their transmissions, whether those broadcasts are deliberate or simply leakage signals that we could pick up. But some people wonder if we might have better luck if we encourage the aliens to signal us by first sending a signal of our own into space. This is known as METI, Messaging Extraterrestrial Intelligence.
1: It's challenging because it requires the technology necessary to launch a strong, easily detected radio signal into space. And in addition, it's not entirely obvious in which direction such transmissions should be sent.
0: Consider, there are about 60,000 star systems within 100 light years of Earth, close enough that they might have picked up signals from our planet and thereby know of our existence. But targeting all 60,000 in a METI project is more than a little ambitious. Still, some people think we should not remain silent. Among them is Doug Vakoch, who heads an organization that he founded, METI International.
2: So I think we should be doing what we hope the aliens are doing, which is sending us messages. Because, you know, maybe as much as we hope they will, maybe they think, come on, you're the new kids on the block. You need to take the initiative. And the rationale is that if we make contact at all, we know the aliens are going to be a lot older than we are, and therefore maybe a lot more patient than we are. And the reason is we have had radio for 100 years. That's how long we've been able to communicate with the stars. But if that's the norm in the galaxy, given that the galaxy is over 13 billion years old, if we get a signal, it means the aliens have been at this a lot longer than we have. But what happens if the aliens are saying, yeah, we have greater capacity. We've done this hundreds, thousands of times. And here you are, the new kids on the block, and you all of a sudden want to get the Encyclopedia Galactica? Come on. So you send us something, and then maybe we'll think about replying back. So that's what we're trying to do. We're saying we're reaching out. And by reaching out and letting them know that we want to make contact, that may be the critical issue.
1: I like your assurance that with age comes patience, at least among aliens. I hope that is true also with humans. So these will be patient aliens. They've been around for a while. And when you say a while, you mean many, many centuries.
2: Millions of years. Yeah.
1: Mm-hmm. Well, some messages have been sent. What I mean by that is some deliberate messages have already been sent. Perhaps the most famous messaging was done 40 years ago and is known as the Golden Record. And this was a pair of records, phonograph records, that contained sounds of Earth and human voices that were launched aboard the twin Voyager space probes. But then you also have the message that was sent out in 1974 from the Arecibo telescope, known as the Arecibo message. And that one was encoded in binary form. Can you just compare and contrast those two messages?
2: Sure. Well, they're based on the idea that if you want to communicate with an alien, unfortunately, they're probably not going to know English or French or Swahili. So you have to find some sort of a universal language. And on the Voyager recording, as you say, on one side, there were sounds of Earth, there was music, there were greetings in 55 languages. On the flip side, there was a tutorial, a bunch of pictures, and even a description of some basic math, how we count, a description of some chemistry, and over 100 photographs of life on Earth, the majority of them featuring human beings. So it shows a little something about our narcissism as a species. So that's a picture that used math and science and pictures. And then that was actually the basis of the Arecibo message. As you say, it was sent in binary code, two different frequencies, very close to one another on the radio dial. And the hope is if the aliens reconstruct it correctly, they'll see that, yes, this is a postcard from Earth. It's a snapshot of what we're like. And then the most cryptic part to the aliens is right in the middle of it, which is the stick figure of a biped. And, you know, humans look at it and say, oh, that's another human being. The aliens might look quite different. So that may be the hardest part to understand.
1: Well, the question underpinning all of these endeavors is what kind of language could be our common language with the extraterrestrials? As you said, it couldn't be English, French. Mathematics, we're hearing, is perhaps a language we could use to communicate with them, perhaps music. What do scientists think could be a common language?
2: Well, I think all of those common characteristics. Because what you have to do is think, what do we and the aliens have in common? So if we get a radio signal from the aliens, that means, oh, they can generate radio signals. So that means they need to know some basic physics. They need to probably know how to do some basic math. I mean, if you can't do something as simple as add 2 + 2 and get 4, you're not going to be a good engineer on Earth or any other planet. So that's where we start. What do you need to make contact itself? You need a shared technology and you need some shared understanding of the universe around you. You probably know what the universe is made of if you're going to be exploring it. But the tricky thing is, even if the aliens have math and they have a science, are they going to communicate it to us in a way that we'll understand? So all the messages we've talked about so far, the Arecibo message, the Voyager recording, they use a lot of pictures. They use a lot of sounds. And that reflects human beings being creatures who have a lot of our brain dedicated to interpreting pictures, images. We're very visual creatures. We're very auditory creatures. But what happens if you're an alien that evolved on a world with a really noisy environment? Sound's not going to be very good. It's a very murky, cloud-covered planet. Vision's not going to be very good. Maybe you get around through a sense of touch or a sense of smell. And what if we have to communicate with blind aliens? And so we designed a message that, yes, is based on some math and science, but that could be interpreted without ever drawing a picture.
1: Doug, is the message that you and your METI team designed, that you just referred to, the one that you sent in 2017? Because I believe that your team did send a message a few years ago.
2: That's right. This is part of a project called Sonar Calling. Unlike the Voyager recording that tried to take a picture of everything and explain everything on Earth, we wanted to explain a few things very well with the hope of really being understood. And so we started with some simple counting, but we pointed to the only thing we and the aliens have in common. So what we pointed to is the radio signal and key characteristics of that radio signal. So we wanted to introduce the notion of time. And so we sent pulses of different durations, 1 second, 2 seconds, 3 seconds. And then we described those in our mathematical language. We introduced the idea of different radio frequencies. And then we tied those descriptions to the two radio frequencies we were using in our binary code. So very rudimentary math can describe the thing that we're sending to the aliens, the message itself. And so if they can get that, now that's an opening to send something even more sophisticated, something more unique, something more distinctive about Earth. It's to let them know we want to make contact.
1: Many of the themes that you have brought up over the course of this conversation are captured in Ted Chiang's short story, The Story of Your Life, which was made into a movie, Arrival. And in the movie Arrival, when the aliens come, they need a mathematician and a linguist present to interpret the messages, the conversation that the aliens are trying to engage in. You need more than one interpreter.
2: And that's the reality of the complexity. Because, you know, within the SETI community, look, it has been dominated by astronomers, and engineers and computer scientists, folks who think, you know, a binary code may be enough to explain the whole world. But it takes a linguist to say, you know, language is much more sophisticated than that. What I loved is that the aliens actually came to Earth. You know, with SETI and METI, we're stuck with sending or listening for a signal that's traveled trillions of miles between the stars. And so if you don't understand and you say, I'm sorry, could you repeat that or could you explain this? You may have to wait decades or centuries or even millennia to get that reply back. Here, Amy Adams and Jeremy Renner had the advantage of being face-to-face or face-to-tentacle with these aliens, the heptapods who had come to Earth. And even then, it took weeks to finally figure out some way of pointing at the same thing, the kind of thing that we tried to do with our radio signals, pointing at radio waves. And so I think that has implications too. If we get a signal from aliens, there's not going to be a quick and easy decoding of it. Even if they do use something like math, or say they're sending us the periodic table of elements, who's to say they're going to arrange the elements in exactly the same way? So even though I hold out hope that there are universals, really being able to identify them and then building on those to really establish sophisticated communication could take generations.
1: Is our desire, though, to communicate with aliens, is it simply transactional? We want to learn something from them, perhaps something that would benefit us, help us solve climate change, or maybe they would give us the secrets to some kind of energy device. Is that the reason why we want to communicate with them, or is there a bigger question here about understanding our place in the universe?
2: Well, we could reduce sending a message to being something transactional. So we send them something, maybe we'll get something in return. And then the question is, who has to be the first one to initiate? We hope they're initiating with SETI. With METI, we say maybe they're not, maybe we need to take the initiative. But we can also view it in a much more altruistic sense, in the sense of which we are not guaranteed to get anything, but that we think there's something about this experience of being human that's worth remembering, that's worth sharing. And that even though we may have really modest technology or understanding of the universe compared to the aliens, that there is something so distinctive about being human that it matters. Because, you know, what we know is that, yeah, they may be more powerful, they may be wiser than we are, but the twists and turns of biological and cultural evolution mean that there's never going to be another species out there that is a twin of human beings. So, and I think sometimes people are afraid that if we do discover aliens, somehow we won't be as special anymore. I think it's just the opposite. The more we learn about aliens, the more we will realize, no matter how powerful or wise anyone is, no species is going to be more human than we are.
1: Doug Vakoch, thank you so much for talking to us, and best of luck with your project.
2: Thanks very much. Appreciate it, Molly. Take care.
0: Doug Vakoch is the founder and head of METI International in California.
1: Well, Seth, that brings us to the big picture in this discussion of the search for extraterrestrial intelligence. You know something about this. You are a SETI astronomer.
0: Yes, indeed. And frankly, Molly, I'm actually quite excited about this new project, COSMIC, because it will be so much, you know, well, we used to say more comprehensive, but nobody knows what that means. It's just that it will be a bigger search than has ever been done before.
1: Well, we have a sense of how important SETI, the search for extraterrestrial intelligence, is for the scientists who are undertaking that endeavor. But what does it mean to the public?
0: Well, I think that the public actually would find it very interesting if we could point to some spot on the sky and say, well, you know, 25 light years in that direction, there's a world, there's a planet there with some sort of life forms that are clever enough to broadcast signals into space. I mean, even if they didn't know any more than that, I think it would be really interesting to know that all those sci-fi shows that they had seen ever since they were kids actually had some basis in fact.
1: Well, let's say we did detect a signal. Let's say that the COSMIC project did detect a signal. What happens next in the minutes and the days after an interesting signal is detected?
0: Well, the immediate reaction, of course, would be, you know, a huge news story. So, you know, every publication, every TV show, every radio show, they'd all be handling this story.
1: That's interesting. So you would say that the media would react to it before the scientists, say, confirmed the signal or just talked about it among themselves?
0: Oh, yeah. Oh, yeah. Oh, yeah. And I say that, you know, not to merely provoke our listeners, but because I've seen it happen in the past when there was a hint of a signal that we thought maybe we had found something. It still hadn't been confirmed by the scientists, but the media were all over it. I mean, you know, and most of them, the responsible ones, would say something like possible alien detection. But of course, you know, the public's going to read right over that word possible. They're going to think we're in touch.
1: Mm-hmm. Okay, so the public is having its reaction. They're getting excited, but the astronomers are taking a more sober, careful view. What are they doing behind the scenes as those headlines consume us?
0: Well, it's like any other research result, really, Molly. It's just the first thing to do is to check it out, to see if you get the same result that those other people got. In other words, anybody with a big antenna and the capability of pointing it in the direction from which the signal is coming would in fact do that. They would just stop whatever else they're doing, you know, to try and confirm that this signal is real. And those that had even better equipment would try and see if there's any message on that signal.
1: Well, Seth, you know, when we talk about what contact would be like, to what degree have you and other scientists who work in this field imagined what the aliens will look like? Now, in the movie Arrival, we heard about that. They were heptapods. They looked a little bit like squid or something like that. Do we think the aliens could look like squid? Would they look like humans? Would they be biped? Do we have any idea how they would manifest physically?
0: Well, of course, we don't. On the one hand, you can say, look, you know, they've got their own story of evolution to tell, and you know, evolution on their planet certainly wouldn't be a duplicate of evolution on Earth, so they wouldn't necessarily look like us. But on the other hand, having said that, it's also the case that, you know, one thing you do know about them is that they're capable of building a radio transmitter. So they've got to have, you know, appendages, hands, arms, whatever, that would allow them to manipulate a pair of pliers or a soldering iron in order for us to hear them. So they can't just be, you know, like fish in the sea, which really don't build very much in the way of technology. So you would at least know that.
1: Well, finally, Seth, there's been a lot of speculation about what we should say to the aliens. What would you say to the aliens if we did make contact and you could have that conversation in real time, one that was not interrupted by 200 or 2,000 year lag?
0: Yeah. Well, if you could have a real back and forth, indeed, you know, on a reasonable timescale, then I would be asking them questions, of course. And the kinds of questions that I would ask are certainly the obvious ones, you know, what do you look like? And, you know, tell us something about your society and so forth. But I would ask specific questions about things like, well, do you have music or do you have religion or, you know, things like that, that humans are special with regard to those sorts of things. And it would just be interesting to me to know if another intelligent species would develop these kinds of things as well.
1: Yeah. I'd be interested if they had been watching us or if they understood our society, how they think we're doing, and if they had any advice for us.
0: Yeah. Well, it's nice to seek help from the aliens. But on the other hand, I mean, imagine if, you know, the Neanderthals could pipe up today and ask us, hey, look, we've got various problems. Maybe you can help us solve them. You know, to begin with, I'm not sure I'd even want to spend the time solving the problems of the Neanderthals. But the other thing is, I'm not sure I would be able to do so.

0: This show would not be possible without the extraordinary talents of senior producer Gary Niederhoff and assistant producers Shannon Rose Geary and Brian Edwards. I am the executive producer of Big Picture Science, Molly Bentley.
1: And I'm Seth Shostak, senior astronomer at the SETI Institute. We'd like to give a big thanks to our listeners and to our Patreon supporters.
0: The original music in the show is by Dewey DeLay and June Miyake. 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
3: It's August 26th, and on this day in 1883, a volcano on the island of Krakatoa exploded. The enormous blast created the loudest sound in recorded history. It even burst the eardrums of sailors on ships some 20 miles away. Scientists say the volcano released energy that was four times more powerful than the biggest nuclear bomb ever detonated, and that powerful eruption was also one of the deadliest and most destructive in history. More than two-thirds of the island of Krakatoa was destroyed, and some 40,000 people died not only from the eruption, but by the massive tsunamis the volcano spawned. And it will absolutely blow again. For KCIW News, I'm Lori Gallo Stoddard.
4: 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In today's talk, we'll take a look at food. Eat a balanced diet, we're told. But what is a balanced diet exactly? And does it mean I'll never have any treats? Of course not. And we will get to that. Let's dig in. For centuries, food scientists have agreed the food we need to sustain life falls into one of three categories, known as macronutrients. These are fats, proteins, and carbohydrates. We need all three every day, and we need to have them in the right balance. To nibble at this vast topic, today we will look at just one of these groups, the one with the tough reputation, carbohydrates. Think of carbohydrates, or carbs, as the energy-providing food group. The name itself tells us carbohydrates contain carbon and water, or hydrogen and oxygen. These combine in molecules to form the more familiar-sounding sugars, starches, and fiber a healthy body uses every day to keep our organs functioning and to give us the energy we need to live. Carbs come in two types, simple and complex. Simple carbs are sugars, most commonly glucose and fructose, which are rapidly absorbed by our bodies and used for energy. Complex carbs are larger molecules that make up starches and fiber and take longer to metabolize. This slower absorption keeps us from feeling hungry between meals, and any excess is stored. Our bodies are built on a glucose engine, not a fructose engine. Excess glucose is stored in the liver or muscle as glycogen, which comes in handy when you need an energy boost, such as when we exercise. It's readily accessed. Fructose is processed by the liver into glucose, but any excess is stored as fat, which is not readily used for energy. Excess fructose does not suppress appetite, and all that excess can lead to chronic disease, like diabetes. Our livers can manage the small amount of fructose we get from fruits and vegetables, but not the excessive amount that shows up in refined foods, like high fructose corn syrup. It's not the naturally appearing carbohydrates that are the problem. It's the refined ones we manufacture that are bad. To store and mass-produce the natural carbs in plants, food producers began refining them for easier and cheaper access and use. but this process strips away the fiber, vitamins, and minerals that make the natural carbs healthy. These refined carbs are now basically simple sugars, and when we eat them, all those sugars overwhelm our body's ability to process them. This leads to obesity, liver and kidney disease, diabetes, and so on. Carbohydrates are essential to life, but refining them has sacrificed nutrition for convenience. So how do we balance that, and how much should we eat? The U.S. Department of Health and Human Services updates dietary guidelines every 5 years. Currently, they recommend 45% to 65% of our daily calories should be from carbohydrates, and of that, less than 10% can be of the refined type. Though our dietary needs vary a lot due to age, activity, and gender, let's assume a typical diet of 2,000 calories per day. That means about 1,000 calories should come from the carbohydrate group. Of that, less than 200 calories can come from refined carbohydrates. Balance is the key. Since natural carbs are not calorie dense, it can take a lot to make up half of your diet. 12 heads of lettuce have the same calories as 10 cookies, but we cannot live by lettuce or cookies alone. So mix it up. Get the bulk of your carbs, about half of your day's nutrition, from vegetables, whole grains, and a little fruit. Leave only a few calories, about 150 calories, for any refined treats. That's your health kit tip for today. A balanced diet is about half carbs, 90% of which are natural carbs like veggies and fruits. Remember, if you have questions about your health, check with your doctor, not a computer search engine. 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See you next time.
1: Arlo Guthrie was always known for doing songs with a lot of social significance. 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

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Written, created, produced by J. Timothy Quirk, copyright 2025. Directed by Kurt Boucher. Music by Robert C. Fullerton. Starring Amanda Yount, Jason Kulas, A.J. Lin, and Kurt Boucher. Cosmic Ventures, Something Old, Something New.

0: Cosmic Venture, a spacefaring vessel with a crew of four. The pilot, Kuiper Boost, the strategist and communications specialist, Sarval, the mechanical life form, Jeeves, and the self-proclaimed captain of the crew, Clark. Galaxies from their home worlds, as former emissaries on behalf of the Sardistan conglomerate, they explore uncharted space. They have no plans to ever return home.
1: Sarval, need you on the bridge now. Sarval, come in.
2: What's going on, Kuiper? Where are we?
1: Busy.
2: What are our coordinates?
1: I can tell you what they say. I can't tell you what they mean. Trying to focus.
2: I thought Kuiper Boost was the best pilot in the known galaxies.
1: I am, but I don't fly every quanta unit in a cycle. Just grab the controls.
2: Was Jeeves at the helm?
1: He's not here now. I'm trying to regain orbit around the planet instead of dive-bombing into it, Clark.
2: Orbit? Which planet?
1: The name won't matter if we burn up in its atmosphere. Get me Sarval, or Jeeves.
2: Okay, I'll find them.
1: Thanks, Captain.
2: Jeeves, come in. Jeeves, report to the Captain. Jeeves! Damn it. Sarval. Sarval, it's Clark.
3: Ugh, what did you do, Clark?
2: I didn't do anything. Why do you assume when something goes wrong, it's my fault?
3: You wanted to be captain. Blame comes with the job. Heavy is the head that wears the tiara and all that. Whoa. Did something happen to the grav flooring? Feeling kind of off.
2: Yeah, I feel it too. Ever since I got up. Might be the gravity from the planet that Kuiper is trying not to crash into. She needs you on

0: Mark.
1: Now.
0: Still going down.
1: Not trying to reverse. Trying to control and turn. Give her more power.
0: Taking from storage containment. Hope our food and water last to the next stop. On my mark. Mark.
1: Now.
0: Returning.
1: We need escape velocity. What can you give me?
0: What choice do we have? Shutting down everything, including the grav shield. Buckle up.
1: Buckled. Now or never.
0: On my mark. Mark.
1: Now. Orbit stabilized. But staying there, it's going to take a toll on the engines. Wouldn't want to stay here longer than, I don't know, a cycle at max? We should tell Clark the status.
0: Clark, we temporarily turned off the grav shield. It's back on now.
2: I figured that out when I was on the ceiling. But I think I heard something in the engine room. Jeeves, are you in the engine room? Jeeves? Jeeves! I found Jeeves. He has no power. I don't know how to turn him back on.
0: I don't see any disabling damage to him. There's a dent in one of his legs, but there's no impact in the artificial cranium where his major function center is located.
2: The dent could have happened when he fell. He wasn't strapped in when we lost gravity. And then I found him.
1: I thought Jeeves had some internal power source? Self-charging? Could he have worn it down without mentioning it to any of us? I mean, I always meant to learn more about his mechanics. It seemed like we never had the time for it. Or did we?
0: Don't beat yourself up thinking like that.
2: Does he have an on-off switch?
0: He didn't bring a manual with him. He just joined the crew like the rest of us did, by accident and bad judgment. But no manual.
2: Did everyone wake up on the wrong side of the bed this morning? You're giving a lot more attitude than usual.
1: Weird. Come to think of it, I found it difficult to wake up. Had a strange nightmare.
0: Same.
2: You too? What was yours?
1: None of your business.
2: I dreamed I was suffocating.
0: Drowning.
1: Yeah, me too. Dreamed of losing oxygen in the mines. Back on my homeworld.
2: So it wasn't just me. Maybe it had something to do with the sudden change in gravity when we got close to the planet. Do we know what planet this is? Is this another uncharted wasteland?
1: The charts don't seem to be functioning properly. The readings aren't making much sense. That's why it'd be good to have Jeeves take a look at it.
0: Can you give us your best guess from what you know? At least from what your readings are telling you?
1: The readings are telling me that this planet is Sardisan homeworld, but the distance to the other celestial bodies have shifted somehow? I can't explain it.
2: Well, that can't be right. First of all, if we were at the Sardistan homeworld, we would have been decimated by the planet's military defenses. And second of all, the homeworld isn't red. It's blue. Blue and green.
0: Nothing stopped us. No one tried to communicate.
2: Let's find out where we really are. And maybe the only one that can answer that isn't functioning. Priority one is to get him back online. Kuiper, that's on you. Sarvel and I will find out what we can from the controls about this red planet. If there's any resources at all that can help us, we might as well take advantage of being here.
1: What if I can't bring him back?
0: There are life signs from scans along the spherical cap. I don't recognize them, not exactly.
2: They're not like us?
0: Something similar to the Kopanak and a Bunthu.
2: The Bunthu needs vegetation. The Kopanak needs a diet of creatures who feed on vegetation. Why is this planet red?
0: You didn't ask me to find that out. You asked me to search for life forms along the spherical cap.
2: Just a rhetorical question. Any signs of civilization as we know it? Electrical grids? Cities? That sort of thing?
0: I can't speak for anything below the surface. Our scanners are having difficulty penetrating the iron oxide clouds in the atmosphere. That's what's making the planet look red, in case you were wondering.
2: The planet has no defenses.
0: No known defenses. We don't want to be surprised when the clouds clear. If they clear.
2: Good point. You took the weapons off.

0: Trying to get us back into orbit. How long would it take me to get them back online?
1: With or without Jeeves? Without Jeeves, it's gonna take some time.
0: I better get to it. Keep searching, Sarval.
1: For what exactly?
0: See if you can find anyone we can talk to without letting them know we're here before I can get our weapons back online.
1: Aye, Captain.
2: Jeeves, what did you do to yourself? Would you shut yourself off? If so, why? If you had an off button, do you have an on button? I would assume you would have an external switch that could be accidentally maneuvered or used by enemies to incapacitate you. Although maybe I'm overthinking this. Negative. Okay, you're in the engine room where you turn to recharge. Are you trying to send a message or was it random? You don't mind that I talk to you while I conduct this investigation, do you, Jeeves? I thought not. It's slightly better than talking to myself. Used to do that a lot in the mines until I joined the venture. That was most of my conversation. I met Clark, then I met Serval, then you. Somewhere along the way, I stopped talking to myself. It's strange what we get used to. I have an idea. Clark, where did you find Jeeves in the engine room?
0: The engine room.
2: I know it was in the engine room. Where in the engine room?
0: On the floor. You remember having the gravity shut off for a moment, right?
2: Next to the engine? Was it the left side or the right side? Was he on his front? In his back? Like, be specific here.
0: I'd say the top left, maybe. Why?
2: I'm testing something out. Okay, Jeeves. Top left. So possibly within the circular housing of his auditory input. There is something there. Never noticed it before. Well, I guess I never had to look. Here goes nothing. Clark? Serval? Something is happening with Jeeves. We've got some lights. Illumination now. There's some motion. I can't tell if it's involuntary or.
3: Kuiper Boost, you're alive.
2: I was gonna say the same thing about you, Jeeves. Welcome back.
3: You are giving me a hug. Are you well?
2: I'm fine now. We're all fine now that you're here. How is your power? Were you charging? Recharging?
3: What do you remember last?
2: I woke up and had to save us from crashing into a red planet.
3: Red Planet? What about Commander Yankar?
2: Who?
3: Don't you remember the derelict? The Taurian-class freighter? The hibernation chamber? While we were being chased by the Myitosa?
2: Vaguely. It's kind of hazy. I don't know why it's hazy.
3: We should get to the control center.
2: Sarvel's already there.
3: Sarval, good day to you. Please do a scan sweep within the Venture spacecraft. You are searching for a Sartistan commander on board.
1: Okay, Jeeves, but I think we'd know about someone else on board. Good to have you back online. Nothing is showing up on the scans, just our crew. If someone was on board, they aren't any longer.
0: I don't know if this is related to it or not, but the Comet Rider is no longer in the hold. We still have the Puddle Jumper, but not the Rider. It doesn't make sense. Why wouldn't we remember a commander on board?
3: She was in a stealth warrior class of the Sartistan military, special forces with training to infiltrate the enemy. She took over the ship with relative ease, as you were all incapacitated with a particulate filtered into the environmental controls at the same time. I was unaffected, of course, as I do not breathe oxygen and do not require those controls. You will notice the filtration system within the front of my removable intake housing, which is designated to identify possible contaminants. This is for the benefit of others.
0: We'll write the manual about you later, Jeeves.
1: It's a wonder we didn't wind up dead.
3: I do not have access to Commander Yankar's orders, but it is my understanding you are being brought back to Sartistan homeworld for a public execution, which would include the perfunctory trial for treason and then summary execution. Yankar sealed you within your rooms, and Enviracords from her own hibernation pod were placed within your room. A time-sensitive sealant was placed on your door.
1: The door was sticking when I tried to get out this morning.
3: She utilized the hibernation technology that we brought aboard with her own hibernation chamber, and it is certain you would have slept soundly and without incident until you were awoken for your judgment.
2: Something didn't happen to her plan because we're here. She isn't.
3: As has already been communicated, Commander Yankar was unaware of my presence, and I do not generate a life sign. By possessing detailed knowledge of our previous flight path through the Marsul territory, I was aware of the Marsul wormholes. I also know how to lock out the controls to the command center of the ship. Once we were within 1,000 quanta units of the Marsul wormhole, I took command of the controls from the engine room and set a course for through it. It is most likely that the commander did not know where the wormhole would lead or whether she could regain control and return. It is most likely she took the Comet Rider before we went through, but I cannot confirm this.
0: Makes sense. But why didn't you get us at that point?
3: Because of the black hole gravitation crisis that immediately followed. When we exited the wormhole, we were caught within the influence of a black hole on the other side, far enough away that we could eventually break its hold upon us, but not without extreme difficulty. I cannot calculate the units of time measurement. We were held in its grasp, but I used the last of our energy resources, including my own, breaking free the gravitational pull, and set a course for Sartistan homeworld. It is only location where we could be assured there would be resources at the end of the journey.
2: I thought you said they wanted to execute us.
3: My programming requires the resolution of one problem at a time. Captain Clark has the possibility of negotiating a resolution. Perhaps he would negotiate his own sacrifice for the greater good.
0: You know me well.
2: It's probably correct, Sarvel. Jeeves' calculations are based on data and analysis, not emotion.
0: The only problem is, he set a course for the Sartistan homeworld, and that didn't happen. Wherever we wound up, it wasn't there.
3: You are incorrect, Captain Clark. We are exactly at the coordinates I programmed the venture to reach. This is the Sartistan homeworld. But our time in the grasp of the black hole's gravity has affected our perception of time. May I sit at the controls? Yes. By my calculations, it appears we are 1,000 Sartistan years forward from our point of origin.
0: That doesn't make sense, Jeeves. This planet is an iron-oxidized dust bowl. The conglomerate isn't here at all. There's not even Sartistan life here. There's only Bunthus and Kopanaks, or whatever they are.
3: The logical conclusion, Captain, is that the Sartistan conglomerate did not survive. With the current data we have, the logical conclusion, Captain, is that the Sartistan conglomerate did not survive. You three are the last living survivors of this world.
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It's that time again for the new adventures of Daring Darling Darley. 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And of course, her faithful feline friend, Meadow. 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And now,

0: Jeewillikers. I think we just might capture that evil spy who took the plans for the secret airplane.
1: You might be right there, Dolly. But what are we doing outside this spooky lighthouse?
0: Marshall, don't you remember? We tracked the spy from the seemingly abandoned warehouse, followed the tire tracks across the rickety old bridge, where we found the clues of the glowing sand that can only come from one place. Smuggler's Shore.
2: Meow.
0: That's right, Meadow. We're gonna put a stop to that evil spy's plans before he can even get him to the other side.
3: Who is the other side, Darley?
0: Well, Mr. Finkel, the name on the mailbox outside the spy's house is Sergei Mikhailov.
3: Sounds French.
0: Maybe. But if we can get inside the lighthouse, recapture the airplane plans, well then, gee willikers, after that, then all we have to do is wait for the spy to come back to his lair and Bob's your uncle. We wrapped up the mystery and put a big red, white, and blue bow on it.
2: Meow.
0: That's right, Meadow. We need to find a way into the lighthouse. Go search for an open window, girl.
1: Maybe the cat is hungry.
0: Meadow, she's hungry for adventure, all right. Go on, girl.
2: Meow.
3: There she goes.
1: Meadow acted like she smelled something, so let's be extra careful when we approach the lighthouse.
0: You got it, Marshall. It's a good thing I started the day with a Daring Darling Darley breakfast drink. It's filled with calcium and vitamin D, so that I have the energy I need for all my mysteries.
4: Aha! That's right, friends. Darley starts every day with a nutritious Daring Darling Darley breakfast drink. Don't you want to have the energy to solve all the mysteries in your world? Sure you do. So tell your parents you're not leaving the grocery store until you get a delicious and oh-so-nutritious Daring Darling Darley breakfast drink. And now, back to the adventure.
3: We're getting close to the lighthouse. I'm just happy we have a lawman here with us. But Marshall, don't you think you should get your firearm ready? I mean, just in case?
1: I don't own a firearm. Why would I have one?
3: Now, doesn't a marshal carry a weapon when they're on duty?
1: What do you mean on duty? There are lots of marshals in the world.
3: Yes, but the marshals I'm aware of carry firearms. Am I right?
1: I suppose they do if they're in law enforcement.
3: Aren't you in law enforcement, Marshal Jim?
1: My name is Marshal. Marshal Jim Withers. That's my full name, but I'm not in law enforcement. I used to be a plumber back in the day, if that helps.
3: No, it doesn't help.
1: It helps if you need a plumber, I guess.
3: So, Marshal Jim, what's Jim, your middle name?
0: Shh! We gotta be quiet sneaking up to the White House. We have to have stealth. Fortunately, I started the morning with my Daring Darling Darley breakfast drink. So just like that, Bob's your uncle, I can stealthily approach any situation.
3: Yeah, we got it the first time. Look, didn't we break into a warehouse? Now that's breaking and entering. I thought we had some kind of cover for that because, you know, we had a law enforcement officer on our side, not a plumber.
0: Of course we're protected, Mr. Finkel, because we're protecting the plans of the good old U.S. of A.
3: I'm pretty sure that's not how it works, Darley.
0: Look, once we recapture the plans, why then, Bob's your uncle, we'll be heroes. No parade for me, thanks. Just doing my duty as a citizen mystery solver.
3: I'm starting to feel like maybe I should get out of here.
1: You're not going to leave your niece at a lighthouse when she's in the midst of solving the mystery of the secret airplane, are you?
3: What do you mean, niece? My niece lives in Syracuse.
1: Isn't your name Robert? Bob's your uncle? I just thought.
3: I never call myself Bob. I never called myself Darley's uncle, and nowhere, by the way, would someone think that we had the right to break and enter into anywhere just because an Uncle Bob is there.
0: Come on, gang. I hear Meadow purring. That can only mean one thing. She's found a way in.
1: Wait, if you're not her uncle, who are you?
3: I work at the local grocery store. She came in for supplies when she was working on the mystery of the Dibble Street gang.
1: You face down a gang?
3: Yeah, I'm starting to figure that out, too. She called the group a gang, but now that I think of it, they may have just lived on the same street, and the mystery was how they could get everyone to the park.
1: How did you solve it?
3: City bus.
0: Meadow, come here, girl. She's not responding. Marshall, Mr. Finkel, what's she doing?
1: She loves those plants over there. She's rubbing against them, and she's really getting into them. Let me get a closer look with this flashlight. Just what I thought. It's catnip.
0: Catnip? That can only mean one thing. It's a trap!
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9: Welcome to Book Waves. I'm Rich Walensky. This is part one of a two-part interview. My guest is Lisa C., whose latest novel is Daughters of the Sun and Moon. Earlier novels include Lady Tan's Circle of Women, The Island of Sea Women, Snowflower and the Secret Fan. First book was nonfiction on Gold Mountain, which was about her family, which we're going to come back to for this book. And this is the 13th book by Lisa C. When we spoke about Lady Tan's Circle of Women, you had already started work on this book, I believe, because you mentioned it was set in Los Angeles, in 1870-ish in Los Angeles. So I want to go back to the completion of Lady Tan's Circle of Women. In the afterword to Daughters of the Sun and Moon, you talk a little bit about wanting to delve into that era. Why did you decide to do it after Daughters of the Sun and Moon? And was there a specific moment when it clicked and you said, this is the book I'm going to write now?
10: Actually, it was a little different. You know, you mentioned my first book on Gold Mountain, and in that, I think I did talk about the 1871 Los Angeles Chinatown massacre, but it's only a couple of paragraphs. But a few years ago, while I was working on Daughters of the Sun and Moon, I was invited by then Mayor Eric Garcetti to be on this kind of planning committee that was looking at memorials throughout Los Angeles. And should there be a way that there could be some memorials that weren't just a bunch of white men? And so one of the projects was to see, could there be a way to develop a memorial for the 1871 massacre? I, you know, was on that planning committee, and where we met, which was in the Pico House Hotel, was the it's still standing. It's the was the first three-story hotel in Los Angeles. I could see out the window, not just to where this massacre began, but on that same block is where my great-grandparents had come and settled in 1897. And so one of the things that had really struck me my whole life, actually, is that my great-grandparents chose that spot, a literal stone's throw from where this massacre had begun. And yet in my family, no one ever talked about it. No one ever talked about why my great-grandparents chose that particular spot. So I think it was partly that I was just so kind of embedded in what had happened and learning much more about it because of the memorial that it all kind of came together. And I'll just say one other thing. You know, politics and the world was happening around us.
11: Sure.
10: Right? And where when I started the novel, this was, again, not that long after the first couple of years of COVID. And we know that during COVID, the anti-Asian hate crimes just skyrocketed. They still haven't abated, you know, and since that time to today, this rise in anti-Asian rhetoric that comes from the top down. And I think I was done with the writing the novel when the first ICE raids started happening. All of that's kind of background, I think, for a writer that you're, you know, maybe starting to tap into what's happening now. Of course, a couple of years ago. But, you know, what was starting to happen, that wasn't the reason that I wrote it, but it was clearly in the air.
11: When you're working on Lady Tan's Circle of Women, had that project already begun?
10: Maybe it had. I can't really remember the timing of it. It must have. It must have already started because, yeah, Lady Tan came out 2 years ago. So it's definitely more than 2 years ago yes, because Mayor Bass has been mayor for a few years already. So it was her predecessor.
11: So in a way, it was almost serendipity that you suddenly had the germ of your next book. You didn't have to search for it.
10: Right. But, you know, I feel like this is true for all of my books, this idea of serendipity. That certainly happened with Lady Tan, this moment of serendipity with Shanghai Girls, with Tea Girl of Hummingbird Lane, with Island of Sea Women. All of them have had a moment of serendipity. And even if it's something I've been thinking about for a long time, it's like there's something happens and suddenly I, in my head, and suddenly I have my way in.
11: And in this particular case, this feels a little bit more like docufiction. I mean, all of your books have a basis in a lot of research, but this one in particular, the outline, what happens, and we'll get into how you chose the characters in a minute, but it all kind of leads to an outline that pre-exists as opposed to your trancing out and writing.
10: I agree. However, if you think about Lady Tan's Circle of Women, I was really following Tanya Chun's life and the basic outline of her life when she was born, when she went to live with her grandparents, when she got married, all of those things that were really, you know, when she published her book. So I do feel like all of these books do follow a timeline that's set by the history. That said, I do think this one is a little different in the sense that, you know, I was looking at newspaper reports, I was looking at court documents and these transcriptions of these, you know, what happened in these trials. But there is something about these three characters who are inspired by three women, real women, who are actually moving towards this inevitable event that is a historic event. And the other thing I think that makes it a little different is that Los Angeles at that time, it's only 5,000 people. They're really, you know, so whoever's the sheriff, he's going to be a big person in town. Whoever's the judge, he's a big person in town. And there was a lot more about these historic characters, I think, that are peripheral characters than I've had in my other books.
11: Are there any actual fictional characters? Because it feels that maybe, you know, you could make up a laundryman here or there.
10: Yeah.
11: But it felt as if, in reading the afterword, that characters that I thought could be fictional, all you did was make them family members, but they were all real. The brother of Petal, for instance.
10: Oh, right. Yes. There was a person who was, spoiler, the youngest victim. And so I tried to take what was known about him, that he was here only for a week, that he was only 15. And you want to try to, oh, I guess another spoiler, but when there's a tragedy, to connect it to real people that you care about as you're reading. And so if it's just some random 15-year-old, yes, that's a terrible thing. But if it's someone's brother and that person, in this case, Petal, is someone that you really, by this point, hopefully care about and care what happens to her and care about her feelings and, you know, how she feels about her family and what it means for him to have come to Los Angeles, I think that that changes the dynamic. It makes it more human and humane.
11: Lisa, see, we have to hit the massacre, and I want to talk about it right now because the events in the book lead to the massacre, and that's the central element of the book in a way, whereas the real central element is the fact that the Chinese immigrants were here in Los Angeles, this is being recorded in Los Angeles, and how they lived, which to me is something I knew nothing about. And in speaking yesterday to a couple of people who have lived in Los Angeles most of their lives, they have never heard of this event. It was suppressed.
10: Yes.
11: Okay, in a broad sense, what exactly happened?
10: So Los Angeles at that time, it's not what people might imagine. It was a tiny town of only about 5,000 people. San Francisco, by comparison, was 150,000 people.
11: That's big city?
10: But yes, big city. San Francisco, yeah. So 150,000. This was only 5,000. It was tiny. It was filthy and extraordinarily violent. It was considered to be one of the most, if not the most violent, of all of the Wild West towns. People had come here from all over the world and all over the United States, but the largest percentage of white people had come from the Deep South, and they brought with them their ideas about race. So there comes this time, and you know, I think one of the, to point out, you know, in the novel, to start kind of at the beginning, one gang does something, then the other retaliates, and then the next one steps it up. And so there's this kind of gradual building to the massacre. But what finally happens is there's a shootout between two gangs, and a white policeman is shot in the arm, and a white rancher is killed. And the word goes out, and this is the phrase, the Chinese are killing whites wholesale. And so 10% of the population, some say it's more, but we'll just say 500 people, descend on this one block where the Chinese live and work, and then shoot, stab, hang, and mutilate 10% of the Chinese, so 18 Chinese men and boys.
11: You indicate in the afterword that it could have been more.
10: It could have been more. Depends on how you count them. You know, there's the Dr. Tong, a real person. His brother is reputed to have died the next day, but he's not in the official toll. There's a woman who works in a brothel, who's turned over to a man named Curly Crenshaw, which is a great name. You know, Curly Crenshaw, and she was never seen again. But I think that there are other reasons why deaths might not have been reported. You know, people crawling out into the vineyards or into an orchard to die. People afraid to say what had happened exactly, you know, to report a death. So the official record is 18. I get to 20 if you include Dr. Tong's brother and the prostitute.
11: Lisa, see, you had this idea of writing this book, obviously from the perspective of women, real women.
10: The person who is Dove is, there was a real person. Her name in real life was Yet Ho. Petal is a combination of two real women, Sing Yi and Sing He. Their names sound very similar, but they were not related. So Moon, Dr. Tong's wife, her, I can't remember her full name that's in English letters, but one of them is Yue, Y-U-E, which could be Moon. But none of these people, there's no historic record that has survived, and certainly not in the court records where it shows the Chinese characters for these names. None of that has survived. So I remember this one transcript I saw where the court reporter had written something like, writing down the names as clearly as they sound to me. So again, there's no true, we can't go back to a Chinese characters to say, oh, this was their name for sure. We just know how they appeared in the newspaper.
11: We have an educated woman. We have a beauty who...
10: Bound-footed young girl, 15 years old, brought here in an arranged marriage to what was described, a man, a much older merchant, who was described repeatedly in the press as being hideously ugly.
11: And then the third is basically a sex slave,
10: right.
11: A woman brought over who knows nothing about what's going on and winds up being a slave, essentially. And of course, being Chinese, the white people didn't care.
10: Yeah, I mean, this is after the end of the Civil War. Slavery has been outlawed. It's in the Constitution. However, there was one exception, and it did have to do with the sale and ownership of Chinese women in the state of California. So these women were brought over, you know, hundreds. I mean, the estimate is about 6,000 total. But in these big ships down in the holds, you know, a lot of them former slave ships, brought to San Francisco to a building called the Oriental Warehouse. It's a building that still stands today, where they were stripped naked, put up on the auction block, and people bought them.
11: You're listening to an interview with Lisa See, whose latest novel is Daughters of the Sun and Moon. I'm Rich Walensky on Book Waves. Well, it sounds like the wives, even the ones from a more cultured family, in a way, they were slaves as well.
10: Shall we just talk about the patriarchy? I mean, who's doing the vacuuming and washing the clothes and cleaning the house? You know, these were all, at that time, arranged marriages. There was a bride price. There's money and food and clothing and all kinds of tangible goods passing back and forth. So I suppose you could say it is a transfer of property to become a wife.
11: The two women brought over are property.
10: Yeah. I mean, I think that that is fair to say that you have this one young girl who, you know, again, bound-footed, extremely beautiful, apparently. And yet she has no choice. She's basically been matched, you know, to this total stranger, much, much older, hideously ugly, across the Pacific Ocean. Knowing that she'll never again see her family, coming to this very rough, you know, tough place. And then with Petal, you know, growing up, the daughter of farmers, the two women that she's inspired by, their family sold them, and they were brought here, sold into prostitution. And the thing that, again, there are court records about these two women, there are newspaper reports about these two women, that everything that happens to them, to Petal in the novel, happened to these two women. And so every time she tries to escape, every time there's the one, how much we want to say, but where she's taken away, we'll say, to San Bernardino. You know, all of the details of that happened to this, to these two real women, where they ran away to, how they hid, what happened when they were caught, and then being brought back as basically as runaway slaves.
11: The two villains, though most of the men except for the doctor and some characters around the doctor, they're all horrible people.
10: So they're gangsters. There's no getting around it. They were gangsters.
11: It all starts with a battle between Headman Sam and Headman Yo. And when we think of Tongs, we think of a lot of people, but they may have been associated with Tongs in Big City, which is
10: San Francisco,
11: what the Chinese would call San Francisco. But their group is pretty small. There's just like
10: tiny, because even if there are 180 Chinese in Los Angeles proper, I think the total was 240 altogether in the county. And that means, you know, on the weekend, somebody could ride their horse into town. But neither side could have had that many people.
11: You're constricted by actually what happened to these two real men. Did a part of you want to just go off and fictionalize at least something that would involve the three women?
10: History knows who actually did it, but in the novel, there's more of a question that it could have been somebody else that we're more familiar with, that I felt gave a sense of retribution and empowerment, actually.
11: At least you see, for these women, the only thing they could do is try to find the best life that they can, which in the case of Petal means having something to do other than putting her legs up in the air and embroidering.
10: Although all three women are in the historic record, there does come a point where they disappear. So I kept thinking about what kind of an ending could I give them that would be rooted in the truth of those days, but also be forward-looking to what Los Angeles and California would evolve to be. And so if that meant maybe a happier ending than these women had in real life, I'm all for it.
11: I want to move away from the fiction into your research. What I've discovered is that in all of your books is that they open up a new world that I know nothing about. Now, I know a little about Chinese medicine having been acupunctured, and we don't have to go into that because a lot of people know about Chinese medicine, but there's a lot of areas where you did research, my jaw drops. So I want you to start by talking about the Coronel Block. What was it? Where was it? And what was inside of it?
10: So the Coronel Block was an old family home of the Coronel family, a Spanish land grant family. It was a one-story adobe building in terrible disrepair, but walls, you know, about a foot thick, that over time had been divided into different businesses and different kinds of things. So what had once, for example, been bedrooms, maybe now it was a boarding house or an apartment or a cafe. There was a barber shop. There were two brothels in there. There was also a dry goods store. So, and Dr. Tong lived in that building and also saw his Chinese patients in that building.
11: Was it one floor?
10: One story. You know, it was just really in disrepair. It looks like, oh, I don't know. You know, if you see an old Western movie where the people have come into town and it's all kind of falling apart, that's what it looked like. Saggy roof.
11: In my brain, I saw this long, low building with rooms on both sides and one long hallway down the center.
10: But it's actually one long hallway along the back.
11: Oh.
10: So what was, to me, interesting is that everybody could go into that. Everybody who had a door onto the main street, when you went out the back door was when they went into this long hallway. So all of these places were basically connected through this long hallway.
11: So it's on Calle de los Negros, mm-hmm. which no longer exists. I did a little research, and that's where the Hall of Justice is?
10: Well, where some of the hangings took place was over by the Hall of Justice. Yeah. And, you know, you had talked earlier about how you had those friends who had not ever heard of this. So after the massacre, city fathers, you know, it's a horrible embarrassment. I mean, it's just awful. And two things are kind of happening at the same time. One is that the news of this actually pushes the news of the Great Chicago Fire off of newspapers around the world. So it's big news. And rightfully, it's a horrible embarrassment, right? So that's one thing. And on the other is you have this little town that's starting to have aspirations. And part of those aspirations is to have the railroad end up in Los Angeles. So the Transcontinental Railroad's been completed. It ends in the Bay Area. And the Big Four up in the Bay Area are starting to look to the southern part of the state and think, there's stuff down there. We could all make some money. And so they're trying to figure out what's the destination? What's the final destination? And there are four cities in the running. So obviously, city fathers here are just freaking out because with this international news and why would the railroad come here? So they start a two-pronged plan. The first is to wipe what had happened off the physical map. And then the second was to wipe what had happened off the we'll call it the map of memory. And so they tear down the Coronel, within a couple of years, tear down the Coronel block, rip out the Calle de los Negros, and then run Los Angeles Street, which is still there, right through the property. So there's nothing left. You know, it's just gone. And today it's just a grassy knoll. I mean, it's just grass between Union Station and the historic plaza. There's just this little grassy knoll. Then the other thing is to wipe it off the face of memory and to just pretend that it didn't happen and just erase it, basically.
11: So essentially an earlier Chinese version of the Tulsa massacre.
10: I think that that's a very apt comparison, although obviously the Tulsa massacre was much, much larger in scope.
11: Pound Cake Hill is a big part of the area, and that was completely leveled.
10: The hill is still there. Obviously, that's all been built over. There's a high school there. There's a part of the Fort Moore is up on that hill. So the hill is still there. It's just kind of hidden under everything. But this was where there had been a stable, I guess, or corral, where you could also buy building materials. And it had one of those old, you know, like you see in cowboy movies where you have the gate into the ranch, and that upper bar was where vigilantes hung people.
11: Lisa C., let's talk a little bit about the character of Dove. And now we're going back to research. She only learns embroidery. She has bound feet in America. What kind of research did you do on that, on her makeup, on her clothing? And was it identical to what she would have had in China, or did she have to make do? How did that work?
10: Well, she probably brought quite a bit of stuff with her as part of her dowry. She's described in the local press quite a bit. And one of the things that really struck me was how they repeatedly talked about her almost like an object. You know, like she was her husband's pet lamb, which is not, you know, it's not the way you necessarily describe a young woman. And I thought of her, I started to think of her that way. You know, we hear about the objectification of women. Almost every description of her was as though she were an object. Oh, she was a precious jewel to be treasured. You know, never about her being a young woman in this foreign place, or even the things that happened to her are turned into these romantic adventures. You know, that's just the press, right? They'll turn something terrible into this kind of romanticized thing. But I did start to think of her like an object. And then, of course, you know, there does come that point where she's being passed from person to person and room to room like an object. to me, it was kind of brave on my part. I don't know how brave in real life it was, but to write her in the third person, in the present tense, but as though she were an object, as though she were somebody who has no choice, who has no voice. And then, you know, my hope was that there could be some way that she would be able to find that for herself, to be able to find a voice, to be able to have some choice.
11: She also could not read.
10: Right.
11: And in fact, neither could Petal the prostitute, which we kind of assume coming from poor. So none of these women were allowed to read. How did that work?
10: Well, in China at that time, there was very little in the way of literacy across the board. You wouldn't have seen very many peasants who were literate. I can't remember. I know that in around 1850, the literacy rate was something like 30%. So if there's 30%, there are going to be very few that are women. Obviously, there were some women who were literate. There's a whole tradition of Chinese women poets, for example. But Confucius had some pretty strong feelings about women, and one of his best-known aphorisms is, "An educated woman is a worthless woman."
11: You've been listening to part one of a two-part interview with Lisa C., whose latest novel is Daughters of the Sun and Moon. I'm Richard Walensky on Bookwaves. 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

0: 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But let's not boast. Over 70 shows from which to choose. There must be some just right for you.
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0: I didn't know what was happening, so I looked up at my friend Terry and said, "Did you hear that? 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

the immortal monster. Today, courageous adventurers, dedicated scientists of both sexes, begin the exploration of recently discovered caverns buried in the very womb of the Earth.

Good evening. You are tuned to the Night Train Cocktail Lounge, riding the rails back into the past, kicking up the dust into the dusk, listening to sounds from back when. I'm your host, Brian Manley. Thank you so much for joining me again this week as we travel the tracks, see where this journey takes us this evening. Let me tell you where we've been, what we've been doing. The Sundowners in there with Live It Up. We had the Catalinas doing some surf with a Bonsai Washout. Bobby Marchin with some weird funk disco with Bump Your Body. Betty Wright with Mr. Lucky. The Kongsmen doing a Chimpanzee Ride. We had Bobby Sykes with Diesel Smoke and Dangerous Curves. Started everything off with Lee Hazelwood doing No Train to Stockholm from his weird, weird album, Cowboy in Sweden. That's some pretty good driving music, if you're driving. Again, this is the Night Train Cocktail Lounge. Transistors are recommended. Grab yourself a big orange, settle in. Got a nice show planned out for you tonight. Alright, I'm going to shut up because I'm not making sense. And we're going to get back into the lounge. Let's get that libation of your choice. We're going to check out some Betty Davis.

0: Yum, yum. It's a meal in itself. Our all-meat super dog. 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
2: As everyone knows,

Hey there, you're still tuned to the Night Train Cocktail Lounge. I'm your host, Brian Manley. We just got done hearing from Rufus Thomas doing Bearcat, very similar to Hound Dog, aka Hound Dog sometimes. Stevie Wonder in there with Superwoman, Where Were You When I Needed You, from the original Musiquarium album. We had Betty Davis start everything off doing Game Is My Middle Name. And it was for her. She was awesome. It's the Night Train Cocktail Lounge. Let's get back into the lounge. And we're doing that with some scratchy old Everly Brothers here in the Night Train Cocktail Lounge.

0: I hate. Why be a great composer with your rent in arrears?
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0: But a jack will never lack if you can quack like a duck.

Judy Garland and Gene Kelly with Be a Clown, taken from their movie The Pirate. We also had in there Fumikichi Fujimoto doing Harasumi, which is Spring Rain. John Barry with Fun City, taken from the Midnight Cowboy soundtrack. Merle Haggard with The Bottle Let Me Down. And the Everly Brothers with Muskrat. That wraps up the Night Train Cocktail Lounge. Stay tuned to the station for more excellent programming. I am going to leave you with some Hotline, which I don't know that well. Everybody have a great week.

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Welcome aboard, my friends. You are tuned to Modern Jet Set. Thank you for flying the fancy skies. My name is Iris Berkeley. I am your pilot and your flight attendant for flight number 311 of the soundtrack to your utterly fabulous secret agent, oh, so funky life. This time we took off accompanied by Courtney Barnett from her spring 2026 fourth album, written right after she moved from Melbourne to Los Angeles. It's Creature of Habit. We heard Stay in Your Lane. We got Gringo Starr in the background at the moment with Girl from their eighth record, Sweethearts, from the Atlanta indie rockers. This time we're kind of getting a throwback surf kind of feel on this one. Super good track. And we've got so much more where this comes from. If you need to page any of our in-flight crew, just hit that button above your head with a picture of a cocktail umbrella on it, though, and someone will be around to help you out in a matter of moments. You can also email the flight deck if you'd like any time, day or night, at mail@modernjetset.com. Like I said, I think we got something for everyone in this here flight, so stick around. It's Modern Jet Set.

Ryan with Modern Jet Set. I am Iris Berkeley. We're a little more than a quarter way through this hour-long flight. We kicked off that last set with something new from indie pop duo Howdy. It was Try, Try, Try from 2026's Big World. After that, Beth Orton from her self-produced ninth record, The Ground Above on Partisan, we heard Other Side. And then Jessica Hoop brought us Viv Over Drink from her self-produced album, her very first one, but it's her seventh record, Long Wave Home. We've got Skin Shape underneath right now, Will Dory. This one's recorded in London in 2027, but had artists from all over the globe. Umoja, the song is Azon de Magnin. We got more of these global vibes coming up, plus plenty more other things awaiting you. You need to say hi. In the meantime, it's mail at modernjetset.com. But let's just keep on sailing through these fancy skies.

Here comes a musical hit maker from Jamaica. Tall and handy, sweet like candy. Hit me now. By the flick of my wrist, here's another big disc. I guess, beeper.

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On the road you've got to use your code and score your goal. You don't have to eat chicken on Sunday, cause every day is fun day. It's the money maker who is the fun staker. Hit me. We're all free as you can see, especially in this faculty, relative to each and individual.

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Then and there you'll realize you're not wrong. Won't you understand? Let's live and let others live. Let's live it up. One time.

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Another time. 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We just have to keep this our little fate. Join and swing. This is our natural thing. You don't have to go to the ball, especially this fall. Be smart. 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

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The one and only one, just for you. 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

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That's why I want you to pause for a while. Oh, don't linger, because you're a swinger. Huh, good tits.

Reggae and dub vibes, vintage and modern, to bring us to the halfway point of today's Modern Jet Set Flight. First up in that last set was Patchy Man from 2025's Another Place, the LA one-man dub band Patchy Garcia. We heard ADSH, and then the Agro Band with Sweet Like Candy, oft sampled, oft imitated, never equaled. A band commonly known as the Aggravators Studio Ensemble, put together in the 70s by Bunny Lee, and Ezra Collective plus Green Tea Pang on a killer collab called Helicopters. And that's an all-star follow-up benefit, Help Volume 2 for War Child, following up on the original 1995 album. And that's halfway through this flight, but we got another half straight up ahead, so fear not. And as always, thank you for flying the fancy skies.

It's Modern Jets. Thank you for joining us on this hour-long jaunt through the fancy skies. We got some kind of 80s synth-pop vibes going on right now. This one is from Teen Blush. That's Chicago-based musician Ken Foss from 2019, which came out in 2026. We're hearing a song called Earth Candy. Josh DaCosta, before that, from his debut record New Wave Graveyard, he describes the album as, quote, greatest hits from a parallel universe. We heard Cordelia. Before that, Genesis Owusu with a single called Human Again, and Charlie Chimmy kicked us off with Rico from Disco Chimmy from 2026's first record on the brand new Club Coco label. If you need more of this, do not worry. We got more Jet Set vibing for you anytime at all. You can always find an instant replay of this most recent flight over on modernjetset.com, as well as archives and other fantastic info for you frequent flyers. 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

And friends, this is our final descent here on Modern Jet Set. We got Karate Boogaloo with a new one called Booger's Bounce of Joy in the background. A classic from Wildfire, 70s and 80s Trinidad funk band. Before that, we heard The Rebels, The Marlowes with a beautiful track called Harap Dan Ragu from their latest D Hotel Malibu. And Pearl and the Oysters brought us Mandarin Moon from their 2026 record on Stone's Throw, Monkey Mind. I'm Iris Berkeley. I want to sincerely thank you for joining me on today's Flight of Fancy. If you heard anything you loved today, don't forget you can find this most recent flight and a full show archive whenever you need it at modernjetset.com. But until we meet again, stay safe, stay sane, stay sassy, and most importantly, stay sexy, my friends.

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1: The Supreme Court's decision to temporarily allow President Trump's executive order severely restricting mail-in voting to proceed could lead to chaos in the midterm elections. And if this executive order is ultimately upheld on the merits, it could lead to the disenfranchisement of potentially millions of voters come November.
0: With the midterm elections less than 10 weeks away, the Supreme Court has handed President Trump a temporary victory in his attack on mail-in voting. We'll speak to Ari Berman of Mother Jones. Plus, we'll be joined by former Labor Secretary Robert Reich on his recent online fight with Treasury Secretary Scott Bessent and how extreme economic inequality is reshaping the country.
2: There's so much conspicuous consumption at the top. Wealth has moved, has been siphoned off. And it's because the economy is rigged.
0: But first, we'll speak to Karen Atiyah. Last year, The Washington Post fired her over posts she made following the death of conservative activist Charlie Kirk. Now, a private arbitrator has ordered The Washington Post to rehire her. All that and more coming up. Welcome to Democracy Now!, democracynow.org, The War and Peace Report. I'm Nermeen Sheikh. Amy Goodman will be back later this week. Iran announced that it's resumed negotiations with Oman over managing the Strait of Hormuz. That's despite mounting economic pressure from President Trump. It comes as the U.S. says it has completed the clearing of mines from the Strait of Hormuz. An oil tanker was struck by an unidentified projectile off the coast of Oman on Tuesday. Meanwhile, the U.S. Secret Service said that it was tracking a recent video broadcast by Iranian state television to assassinate Trump's youngest son, Barron. The potential plot alleges that a $10 million bounty had been offered for his killing. In Gaza, Palestinians in Khan Yunis held a vigil at Nasser Hospital for journalists killed by an Israeli strike a year ago. On August 25, 2025, Israel struck Nasser Hospital, killing at least 20 people, including five journalists, who worked for Reuters, the Associated Press, Al Jazeera, and other news outlets. Reuters editor-in-chief Alessandra Galloni and the AP's executive editor, Julie Pace, issued a joint statement Tuesday saying, quote, "We again call on the government of Israel to explain the deaths of these journalists and take every step necessary to protect journalists covering the conflict. We'll continue to seek answers, demand accountability, and call for access to Gaza to provide support to our colleagues who've been covering the war for almost 3 years now." These were the five journalists killed by Israel a year ago. Reuters journalist Hussam al-Masri, who was killed while operating a live video feed at the hospital, Mariam Abu Dakha, who freelanced for the Associated Press and other outlets, Mohammed Salama, who worked for Al Jazeera, Moaz Abu Dakha, a freelance journalist who worked with several news organizations, and Ahmad Abu Aziz. This is the brother of Reuters journalist Hussam al-Masri.
3: They were not numbers, but they were lives moving among us. Each one of them had a dream, a hope, a home, children, and a wife. They were living their lives, but the occupation targeted them for no other reason than they were a voice for the truth, and they were the very symbol of this truth.
0: In occupied East Jerusalem, Israeli forces stormed the Qalandiyah Training Center, a major UNRWA facility in the Kafr Aqab neighborhood on Tuesday. Troops forced all UNRWA staff out of the facility and ordered them not to come back. The Jerusalem governorate reported that five Palestinians were wounded by Israeli gunfire near the Qalandiyah training site. This is UN spokesperson Stéphane Dujarric.
4: Today's actions are the fifth instance of unauthorized entry by Israeli authorities in the center since May this year and follow other unacceptable breaches of inviolability and of interference with UNRWA premises in occupied East Jerusalem, including the seizure and demolition of the Sheikh Jarrah compound, as well as cutting off supply of water and electricity to multiple other UNRWA facilities.
0: Meanwhile, in the occupied West Bank, far-right Israeli lawmaker Tzvi Sukkot entered the Palestinian village of Madama on Tuesday, escorted by soldiers, and destroyed a limestone monument with a sledgehammer. Video verified by the New York Times shows at least two soldiers standing by without intervening. The U.S. has delisted Syria as a state sponsor of terrorism, eliminating what Damascus calls the last major obstacle to international investment. Syria had been on the list since 1979 after Washington accused Hafez al-Assad's government of backing militant groups. The designation stayed in place under his son Bashar al-Assad, who was ousted in December 2024 by rebels led by Ahmad al-Sharaa, who is now Syria's president. Cuba, Iran, and North Korea remain on the U.S. list of state sponsors of terrorism. U.S. media reported that CIA Director John Ratcliffe made an unannounced trip to Moscow after flight records showed an American military plane landing in the Russian capital. A U.S. diplomatic motorcade was also spotted. The CIA director's reported trip follows a breakdown in U.S. brokered talks on ending the Ukraine war, though Russia did free a former U.S. Marine this month after nearly 4 years in detention. Canada responded to President Trump's tariffs by doubling its tariffs.

0: BJP party. Prime Minister Narendra Modi is a member of the group, and Bhagwat's rally in New York marks the beginning of a global speaking tour for the 100th anniversary of the RSS. Earlier this year, the United States Commission on International Religious Freedom recommended the U.S. impose sanctions against the RSS for their responsibility for and tolerance of attacks on religious minorities, including Muslims and Christians. This is Brad Lander, the Democratic Party's nominee for New York City's 10th Congressional District.
1: This event harkens back to that 1939 Nazi rally that was hosted at Madison Square Garden with banners of swastikas and tens of thousands of people cheering ethnic and religious hatred and violence of a very similar sort to what Mohad Bhagwan and the RSS are proposing. And MSG said it wouldn't do that again, that it wouldn't host any more hate-filled, bigoted rallies. It should not host this one.
0: ICE detained nearly 50,000 people in July, a record monthly high since President Trump returned to office. ICE has increasingly relied on collaboration from state and local law enforcement to arrest more immigrants at traffic stops, a partnership that's become key to Trump's mass deportation campaign. In related news, New York's legislation prohibiting state and local law enforcement agencies from cooperating with ICE went into effect yesterday. Under the Local Cops, Local Crimes Act, the agreements must be terminated, setting up a potential legal battle with New York counties that have not yet committed to complying with the statute. This is New York Governor Kathy Hochul.
2: ICE's dangerous and aggressive tactics to pursue civil immigration. Again, I'm very clear here. For civil immigration enforcement. This only continues to evoke fear on our streets. And our local cops will not be part of it. Because we hold our police to a higher standard. They hold themselves to a higher standard.
0: Six immigrants who were deported from the U.S. to Liberia last week reportedly resisted getting off the plane and were instead flown to Equatorial Guinea. The Trump administration has secretly expanded these so-called third country agreements, deporting thousands of immigrants to dozens of countries they have no ties to. The immigrants who refused to get off the plane in Liberia were four men from Cuba, one from Brazil, as well as a woman from Cameroon, according to NBC News. The group was told they'd be returning to the U.S., but instead were taken to Malabo City in Equatorial Guinea. In Texas, a federal judge on Tuesday ordered the release of a second key witness in the fatal shooting of Lorenzo Salgado Araujo, the 52-year-old Mexican father who was killed by an ICE agent in Houston on July 7th. Daniel Tirado Pantoja was one of three passengers in Araujo's van the morning of the shooting, along with Araujo's younger brother, Victor Salgado, who is still in ICE detention nearly 2 months later. Pantoja must be released within 48 hours. This comes as the ICE agents involved in Araujo's killing have still not been identified. To see our coverage of this case, go to our website. Colombia's new right-wing president, Abelardo de la Espria, has vowed to deport thousands of immigrants, mainly Venezuelans, from the country. According to the UN, around 2.8 million Venezuelans are currently living in Colombia. This is de la Espria speaking Tuesday.
3: The order to migration is clear start operations in coordination with the police in Barranquilla to find illegal immigrants. First, those committing crimes. Second, those with their situation not regularized, who in the end will have to be deported.
0: A federal judge has temporarily blocked the state of Ohio from requiring residents to present proof of citizenship documentation when registering to vote at motor vehicle offices. The decision is the latest legal setback against efforts by Trump allies to tighten voting restrictions in key states ahead of the midterms in November. This comes as a federal judge in Massachusetts found the Trump administration violated a court injunction by finalizing new regulations with the U.S. Postal Service that would overhaul voting by mail nationwide if they're enforced. Tuesday's ruling prevents the measures from taking effect for now and comes in response to a motion by the League of Women Voters of Massachusetts. This follows a separate ruling by the Supreme Court on Monday, allowing President Trump to implement his executive order restricting mail-in ballots. House Democratic leader

0: Hakeem Jeffries of New York lashed out at critics of his meeting with Trump envoy and son-in-law Jared Kushner, writing on X, quote, "No one from the Trump cartel is getting a pass." The New York Times reports the meeting was arranged by a mutual friend of Jeffries and Kushner and aimed at finding areas of, quote, common ground if Democrats regain control of one or both chambers of Congress in November's midterm elections. News of the meeting prompted fresh calls for Hakeem Jeffries to step down from his leadership role as the top House Democrat. Tommy Vietor, a former aide to President Barack Obama, wrote, quote, "Jared Kushner has no actual government job. He just uses his family connections to get money from Gulf autocrats and fund corrupt deals. The only way Representative Jeffries should work with him is with demands for documents and subpoenas," end quote. In North Carolina, Darlene Graham, the sister of the late Republican Lindsey Graham, won the state's Republican Senate primary runoff Tuesday. President Trump had thrown his support behind her candidacy. Graham won the 52% of the vote. Her challenger, Congressmember Ralph Norman, secured 48%. Darlene Graham has never held public office. A federal judge on Tuesday rejected Ghislaine Maxwell's bid to overturn her sex trafficking conviction and 20-year prison sentence, calling her claims, quote, demonstrably meritless. Maxwell was the former girlfriend and accomplice to the late convicted sex offender Jeffrey Epstein. The judge said that Maxwell, acting as the woman in charge of Epstein's various residences, enforced an atmosphere in which employees knew not to speak. He said the tactics she and Epstein relied on were the same ones child predators typically use, and that Maxwell took part in the abuse herself. In Pennsylvania, two unvaccinated people have died from measles. They're the first measles deaths in the U.S. this year. More measles cases have been reported in 2026 than in any year since the virus was declared eliminated in 2000. This is Pennsylvania's Governor Josh Shapiro.
1: So far this year, there have been 393 confirmed cases of measles in Pennsylvania. That is the highest number of measles cases since 1992. Nearly 20% of those cases have resulted in someone being hospitalized.
0: CNN is reporting that members of a specialized team that responds to natural disasters and other emergencies in national parks have been sent to Washington, D.C. to work on President Trump's pet project, ranging from the Lincoln Memorial reflecting pool to fountain renovations and removing debris at the East Potomac Golf Course. The officials are also compiling highly detailed status reports for Interior Secretary Doug Burgum. A longtime Park Service employee who spoke anonymously to CNN said, quote, "Political folks have wanted to know even the tiniest details, and it's always about schedule. Will it be on time?" The focus on Trump's beautification projects comes as the western U.S. confronts the most wildfires in a decade and a water crisis that has gripped several states. And legendary singer, songwriter, and country superstar Dolly Parton died Tuesday in Nashville, Tennessee, surrounded by loved ones. She was 80 and had reportedly been battling cancer. News of Dolly Parton's death sparked tributes around the world, honoring a musical legacy that spanned decades. Dolly Parton won multiple Grammys and numerous other awards. Dolly Parton also starred in the 1980 film 9 to 5 with Lily Tomlin and Jane Fonda. During a reunion with her co-stars in 2006, Dolly Parton did an impromptu version of her hit song from the film.
2: Working 9 to 5, away, living,
0: Dolly Parton is also remembered as a champion of the working class, an advocate for children's literacy, education, LGBTQ+, and women's rights, health care, and for her commitment to philanthropy. Dolly Parton created the Imagination Library, inspired by her father's inability to read and write. The library has gifted more than 300 million books to children over the last three decades. She grew up in extreme poverty in the Great Smoky Mountains of rural Tennessee, and became one of the most influential artists in American history. This is Dolly Parton in her own words speaking when she was inducted into the Songwriters Hall of Fame in 2001.
3: I do know that I'm so honored and so proud to be here, and I've been writing songs all of my life, and this beats the heck out of standing up on the hill above the barn singing to the cows and the chickens and the pigs, practicing all the new songs.
0: And a correction, Darlene Graham won the Republican Senate primary in South Carolina, not North Carolina. And those are some of the headlines. Coming up, we'll speak to Karen Atiyah. Last year, the Washington Post fired her over posts she made following the death of conservative activist Charlie Kirk. Now, a private arbitrator has ordered the Washington Post to rehire her. Back in a minute.

0: No time for love like now. Michael Stipe and Aaron Dessner performing on Democracy Now!'s 30th anniversary event at the Riverside Church earlier this year. This is Democracy Now!, democracynow.org, The War and Peace Report. I'm Nermeen Sheikh. A private arbitrator has ordered the Washington Post to rehire opinion columnist Karen Atiyah with back pay. Atiyah was fired last fall over comments she made following the fatal shooting of conservative activist Charlie Kirk. Atiyah is an award-winning journalist who served as the founding editor of the Post Global Opinion section. In 2019, she was named Journalist of the Year by the National Association of Black Journalists. She was recognized for her writings about Saudi dissident journalist Jamal Khashoggi, who was assassinated by a team of Saudi agents inside the Saudi consulate in Istanbul, Turkey, in 2018. Atiyah had recruited Khashoggi to be a columnist for the Post. But Atiyah's career at the Washington Post came to an abrupt end last year. Shortly after Charlie Kirk was fatally shot, Atiyah wrote online, quote, "For everyone saying political violence has no place in this country, remember two Democratic legislators were shot in Minnesota just this year," and America shrugged and moved on. In a follow-up post, she wrote, quote, "Part of what keeps America so violent is the insistence that people perform care, empty goodness, and absolution for white men who espouse hatred and violence," she wrote. During her arbitration hearing, Atiyah said, quote, "My commentary in general was about how America responds to acts of political violence, and quite often that response is different depending on the identity of the perpetrators of that violence." Karen Atiyah joins us now from Washington, D.C. Karen, welcome back to Democracy Now! If you could respond to the Washington Post decision to rehire you following this lengthy arbitration process.
1: Yes, it's good to be back. Thank you for having me on. What can I say? I feel extremely vindicated. I feel quite tired, joyful. I'm sitting here and I'm writing red in honor of the Washington Post Guild. I'm a proud union member, and my ability to even challenge my firing, to file a grievance, and then to go to arbitration was all thanks to the fact that the Washington Post Guild and the Washington Baltimore News Guild had in their contract for binding arbitration. So as much as this is a victory for me, this is a victory for guilds, for unions. And as well as, you know, I'm feeling very much like this is beyond just a job, beyond just me, beyond just the Washington Post. This is a victory for journalism, for anyone who wants to stand up for just speaking the truth. For I was just doing my job. So I really do see this as a symbol that it's worth it to stand up and fight for freedom of expression, for journalistic freedom. And when you fight, sometimes you win, and sometimes you win big, like in my case.
0: So, Karen, could you tell us, have people from the Post been in touch with you since this was announced, and in particular, the Post's former opinions editor, Adam O'Neill?
1: I have heard nothing from Adam O'Neill. The only time I've heard from him was once last year in a meeting, and then secondly during the arbitration where he testified against me. My lawyers and reps at the moment are going back and forth with the Post, as I understand. But for me, I have still not heard anything yet from the Washington Post.
0: And explain, Karen, why exactly what the justification was that was given for the Washington Post decision to sack you from your post. They cited, among other things, security threats, but not security threats against you.
1: Right. So two things. I mean, the Washington Post argued that my posts disparaged white men and were in violation of their social media policy. Of course, anyone reading with any reasonable amount of reading and grammar comprehension could see that I was talking about white men who choose to engage in hatred and violence. So there was that. And then the Post tried to make the argument that because the Charlie Kirk killing was such an overly emotional time that they had no choice but to distance themselves from me. And I think this is actually a really, really important point of the arbitrator's decision. She reminded the Post of their own policies. to protect their journalists, especially in times of heightened social media abuse and attacks. I can say from my experience, frankly, the posts that I made did not engender that much backlash. I was not aware of any threats. And instead of the Washington Post calling me, telling me about the post, they didn't even tell me to take them down. Instead, they threw me to the wolves and basically blamed me for any supposed threat. The Washington Post basically manufactured a crisis of their own making in terms of posts and used that as a reason to get rid of me.
0: And could you place this, Karen, in the context of broader attacks on the media under the Trump administration and also about what's going on internally and has been going on at the Washington Post?
1: So my firing at the time, of course, people familiar with the Washington Post trajectory, particularly over the last couple of years, this came after Jeff Bezos said that the opinion section was only going to cover personal liberties and free markets and nothing else. So there was already a chilling effect and a sense of censorship. There were buyouts that were offered to the entire opinion section, of which I refused. I decided I wanted to stay. And part of the reason why I wanted to stay was because I was the last full-time staff Black opinion columnist in the section. And for a city that has historically been majority Black, I guess I just felt a sense that I needed to stay and do as much of the work as I could. And in terms of the broader picture, there's been an attack on the media. We've seen how, specifically in the Charlie Kirk case, how J.D. Vance, members of the right wing, were explicitly telling people to go after any critics of Charlie Kirk and explicitly telling them to go after their jobs. Of course, we saw what happened to Jimmy Kimmel. All of this is coming in an environment where more and more media are facing pressure to kowtow to Trump, to kowtow to MAGA. And so for me, again, I think this is why my reinstatement and this win means so much for so many people, because they see this as a proxy for standing up to this wave of censorship and oppression and targeting, particularly of Black voices, and removing Black voices deemed as DEI from the public sphere.
0: And could you talk about, in your recent Substack piece, you mentioned Mark Thiessen, the Post columnist who encouraged Charlie Kirk critics to be doxxed and said on social media, using an expletive, F the media and liberal Democrats, but he still has his job at the Post.
1: Right. Well, it all goes back to how, ironically, the Post's treatment of me versus my white male colleagues just goes to the point of how men who encourage harm, or at least support it or appear to platform it, are coddled, are given a pat on the back and allowed to keep going. Whereas myself, a woman journalist, a Black woman journalist, I get the harshest of punishments, and not just the harshest of punishments, but I myself am labeled a threat. So for the Post saying that my post went against journalistic integrity, perhaps they were more afraid that I actually clocked the behavior of America and the Washington Post when it comes to white men who choose to engage in violence. I was just calling a thing a thing. And the Washington Post, once again, in their treatment of me versus my white male colleagues, proved me right.
0: And before we conclude, Karen, so what is your plan now? Do you plan to return to the Post? And many people are curious, what will happen with your Substack?
1: So the way I feel, I mean, right now I'm just savoring this victory as much as I can. I am very much ready and willing to go back to writing. My beat was writing about race, gender, human rights, and global issues. So I fully expect and frankly demand that I be able to publish freely, that I be able to write freely. So that is what is on the table. They have their marching orders. I'm still waiting to hear from the Post. And as far as my Substack right now, my Substack, I'm going to keep writing until I find out more about what's going to happen with the Washington Post. But as of now, all my options are still on the table. So for now, I'm, like I said, I'm savoring the victory, and I'm hoping to at least pop champagne in the near future.
0: Okay, congratulations again, Karen. Karen Atiyah is former global opinion editor for The Washington Post. We'll link to your latest Substack piece, "The Washington Post Fired Me, I Fought and Won My Job Back." Coming up, with the midterm elections less than 10 weeks away, the Supreme Court has handed President Trump a temporary victory in his attack on mail-in voting. We'll speak to Ari Berman of Mother Jones. Back in a minute.

0: Inside My Head by Suva II. This is Democracy Now!, democracynow.org, the War and Peace Report. I'm Nermeen Sheikh. With the midterm elections less than 10 weeks away, the Supreme Court has lifted a lower court injunction on President Trump's executive order seeking to limit mail-in voting ahead of the midterms. Trump's order directed the Department of Homeland Security to create state-by-state lists of eligible voters who are citizens. The U.S. Postal Service would then use the list provided by states to assess if voters should be allowed to vote by mail. On Monday, justices ruled 6-3 that California and 22 other states lacked standing to sue over the issue. The ruling, however, did not address whether Trump had authority to impose the rules. The court's three liberal justices dissented. Justice Ketanji Brown Jackson warned that the majority opinion needlessly injects chaos and uncertainty into the upcoming midterm elections. In related news, on Tuesday, a federal judge in Massachusetts found the Trump administration violated a court injunction by finalizing new regulations with the U.S. Postal Service that would overhaul voting by mail nationwide if they're enforced. While Trump has repeatedly attacked mail-in voting, he continues to vote by mail himself. Voting records in Florida show the president voted by mail in the recent Republican primary. He requested a ballot in late July. The ballot was returned on August 13th. Well, we're joined now by Ari Berman, National Voting Rights correspondent for Mother Jones. His new piece is titled "SCOTUS Hands Trump a Temporary Win in His Crusade to Restrict Mail Voting." Berman is author of the book Minority Rule, The Right-Wing Attack on the Will of the People and the Fight to Resist It. Welcome back to the program, Ari. If you could just respond to this news, the latest news.
1: Hi, Nermeen. Thank you for having me back on the show. So what the Supreme Court did is it temporarily allowed Trump's executive order severely restricting mail voting to go into effect. It said it was too early for states to challenge this. And this leads to a lot of uncertainty going into the midterms because the Trump executive order would radically restrict vote by mail. It would instruct the Department of Homeland Security to create lists of voters it deems citizens. These lists are likely to be highly inaccurate based on the fact that the Department of Homeland Security has already made these egregious claims of voter fraud that have turned out not to be true. And then it says that the Postal Service can only deliver mail ballots based on these DHS lists. And moreover, it will only deliver mail ballots in states that hand over their voter rolls, which includes sensitive personal information, to the federal government. This is essentially a form of extortion. The Department of Justice is 0-23 in federal court trying to force states to hand over their voter rolls. But the Postal Service is saying that we're not going to deliver your mail ballot unless you hand over this information to the Trump administration. So it basically radically changes how mail voting would work in the U.S. It radically changes the job of the Postal Service from delivering the mail to essentially determining who gets a mail ballot. And if it ultimately goes into effect, it could disenfranchise millions of voters in November.
0: And could you explain, Ari, what is Trump's kind of personal animus against mail-in voting? He apparently thinks that he lost the 2020 election to Biden because of mail-in votes.
1: Yes, he blames mail-in voting for his defeat in 2020, even though he clearly lost for other reasons, namely his handling of the pandemic. Although Trump himself has voted by mail repeatedly. He voted by mail in Florida's primary in August. He voted by mail earlier in a state legislative election. So it seems like Trump's attitude towards mail voting is mail voting for me, but not for thee. And the fact is, 1 in 3 Americans voted by mail in the 2024 election. It is an increasingly popular way of voting for a number of different reasons. There are states that conduct their elections entirely by mail. And this would radically change how mail voting works. Instead of mail ballots being sent to all voters in states that have those kind of laws or being accessible to all voters, it would radically restrict mail voting. And the Trump administration would basically decide who does and does not get a mail ballot. And that appears to be plainly unconstitutional because states with oversight from Congress run their elections. The executive branch has basically no say in how mail voting works. So this is a massive power grab by the Trump administration to try to restrict mail voting, and it's been blessed, at least temporarily, by the Republican majority on the Supreme Court.
0: So what exactly does it mean? Because right now, the Supreme Court ruling does not have any bearing on voters who will vote in the midterm elections. Is that correct?
1: Yeah, there's a separate injunction that blocks the Postal Service from carrying out Trump's executive order. Now, the question is, what's going to happen with that? Is the Supreme Court going to block that lower court ruling? My expectation is that in the wake of the Supreme Court's decision, states and individuals are going to seek a new injunction blocking the Postal Service from carrying out this executive order, essentially arguing that the executive order itself is unconstitutional and the Postal Service has no legal status to carry it out, because the job of the Postal Service is to deliver the mail, not determine who gets a mail ballot. So this fight is far from over, but the fact that we're even having this conversation less than 70 days out of the midterms, and we're actually wondering, are people going to vote by mail in November? That is extremely disturbing, because election officials and voters need certainty about whether they will be able to vote by mail and whether their mail ballots will be counted. And right now, there's a lot of uncertainty about that.
0: And Ari, just to give, audiences some sense of what's at stake, mail ballots are increasingly popular with voters of both parties. And according to federal data, about 30% of all ballots were cast via mail during the 2024 presidential election. And the process is almost entirely secure. A 2025 Brookings Institution study found only about 4 cases of fraud out of every 10 million mail ballots cast. So if you could just, talk about that, what is at stake in this, and what does Trump think he'll achieve if this executive order is put in place? Who will be excluded?
1: Well, you're right, Nermeen. There's been no evidence shown that mail ballots leads to widespread voter fraud. Every study has found the opposite, that mail voting is safe and secure. So everything that Trump has said about mail voting has been a lie. And the fact that Trump himself continues to vote by mail shows that he actually doesn't believe what he's saying about mail voting. He clearly wants to do this to hurt the Democratic Party. He believes that Democrats vote by mail in larger numbers than Republicans. That's certainly been true in more recent elections, but a lot of Republicans also vote by mail. And there's a number of competitive states this November, in Florida, in Arizona, in Alaska, for example, where a lot of people vote by mail and a lot of Republicans vote by mail. So if Trump's executive order goes through, a lot of people, a significant number of Americans, will not be able to vote by mail or will have significant trouble casting a mail ballot. That may harm Democrats more than Republicans, but a lot of Republicans are going to be harmed too. And there could be a lot of collateral damage about this. And the fact is, you're taking a method of voting that basically 1 in 3 Americans use, and you're basically saying it's going to be radically changed in the run-up to the election, when mail ballots are going out to voters, to overseas voters, to military voters, in a matter of weeks in certain states.
0: Could you explain also, Ari, some of the limits on what is permissible prior to the midterms? If you could explain what's called the Purcell principle, and the fact that under the Constitution, states and Congress determine voting procedures, not the White House or federal agencies.
1: Yeah, the Constitution is very clear that states with oversight from Congress run their elections, that the president has basically no authority to interfere in state elections. So what the president is trying to do is he's trying to usurp power to take over voting that he doesn't actually have. And when it comes to the Supreme Court, they have been very hypocritical in judging election rules. They have said that it's too close to the election to challenge, for example, discriminatory voting maps, redistricting plans in places like Texas and Alabama, and allowed those to go into effect. But then they just said in this case regarding mail ballots, it was too soon for states to challenge Trump's executive order, even though the midterms were just 70 days away. So in the words of Justice Jackson, they seem to be injecting chaos into the system instead of quashing it. And the question is, when is it too late? Because if it's too early now for states to challenge Trump's executive order, are they supposed to challenge it a month before the election when people have already begun voting by mail in large numbers? So the Supreme Court had a very clear opportunity to make sure the midterms would run smoothly and that people would know that their votes would be counted. And they did just the opposite. They emboldened, at least temporarily, a massive power grab by Trump that could disenfranchise tens of millions of people if it ultimately goes into effect.
0: Well, earlier this month, the Center for American Progress issued a report on how the Trump administration is interfering in the 2026 midterm elections. The authors of the report write, quote, "Perhaps no threat to the upcoming election would be more alarming than the possibility that Trump will declare a national emergency to postpone, cancel, or seize control of the midterm." In February, the Washington Post reported pro-Trump activists have distributed a 17-page draft executive order to declare a national emergency. Ari Berman, your response.
1: Well, Trump has talked about this. He said stranger things have happened in a recent interview. This would be a dramatic escalation of the Trump administration's attempts to interfere in the midterms. What the administration would do was essentially lie that there was foreign interference in elections. That was basically the purpose of his primetime speech last month. And then they would say there's some kind of invented, manufactured national emergency that would give us the power to ban mail ballots or to seize voting machines. I think that would clearly be unconstitutional, but it would scare a lot of people, and it would lead to chaos in the midterms. It could lead to ultimately a constitutional crisis, and I think people are concerned whether the Supreme Court, given what they've done already, would actually block it, because the Supreme Court seems to be sending a signal that no matter how unconstitutional Trump's actions are, we are not going to block him from interfering in the midterms. And that has led to a lot of concerns about how the midterms will go and what steps the administration will take to concretely interfere in the midterms. And I think that risk has increased based on what the Supreme Court did on Monday.
0: And Ari Berman, as you've mentioned, the executive order, Trump's executive order, directed the Department of Homeland Security to create state-by-state lists of eligible voters who are citizens. I mean, if you could elaborate on the implications of that and also explain, has the DHS played a role in elections before in recent American history?
1: No. I mean, that's a really good point, Nermeen. I mean, the DHS should have no role in playing elections. The only role the Department of Homeland Security should play when it comes to elections is stopping some kind of cybersecurity threat to elections. And what they've done is they've systematically weakened defenses against cybersecurity. So they are trying to take power when it comes to elections that the agency should not have. They are trying to inject law enforcement into the election in a way that they should not be doing. And they're essentially trying to override state voter rolls. People vote based on their registration in a state. The Department of Homeland Security is trying to create these new lists of voters in each state that it claims are citizens. The problem is that that's not the job of DHS. They don't have this information. It's not their constitutional role. They've also made these ludicrous claims of voter fraud. For example, they claim that 15,000 people, non-citizens, were registered to vote in Nevada. When a closer look was taken at that data, it turned out 185 non-citizens were registered. So they had dramatically overstated the number of non-citizen voting. And that's the fear here, is that if voting proceeds based on these DHS lists, it's going to be inaccurate, it's going to be unconstitutional, and a lot of legitimate American voters are going to be wrongly labeled as non-citizens and unable to vote, either based on shoddy data or an intentional attempt by the Trump administration to prevent people from voting.
0: And Ari, could you explain, I mean, kind of state by state, in what areas, where are the places from which the most people use mail-in voting? Like what parts of the country, what states, and what areas within states?
1: Well, certainly the West Coast of the country conducts their elections almost entirely by mail. Places like California, Oregon, Washington, there's large use of mail voting in Utah. But it's also used in a lot of swing states, Arizona, Florida, Michigan. These are all places in which a lot of people vote by mail. And ironically, mail voting was something that was used by Republicans more than Democrats until 2020. It was only in 2020, when Democratic voters took the threat of COVID more seriously than Republican voters, that Democrats began using mail voting in larger numbers. That's when Trump began to turn on mail voting. That's when he began to weaponize the Postal Service. And he's repeating that strategy today. He is once again blaming mail voting because it appears that his party is going to lose, the same thing he did in 2020. And he's once again weaponing the Postal Service to try to undermine mail voting because that's how people are going to get their mail ballots. So we've seen this playbook before. He tried it in 2020. It ultimately didn't work. And the hope is that it ultimately won't work in 2026 as well.
0: Thanks so much, Ari Berman. We're going to leave it there. Ari Berman, national voting rights correspondent for Mother Jones. We'll link to your new piece, SCOTUS Hands Trump a Temporary Win in His Crusade to Restrict Mail Voting. Berman is also the author of the book, Minority Rule, The Right-Wing Attack on the Will of the People and the Fight to Resist It. This is Democracy Now!, democracynow.org, The War and Peace Report. I'm Nermeen Sheikh. Earlier this week, Treasury Secretary Scott Bessent declared a new economic war against Iran in what the White House described as economic D-Day. While Bessent's focus this week has been on Iran and the bond market, earlier this month he publicly attacked our next guest, former Labor Secretary Robert Reich. The spat was over the rising price of Big Macs at McDonald's and the state of the economy. It all began when Robert Reich posted this video online.
2: The Big Mac has a big problem. Rubble. According to the CEO of McDonald's, fast food chain saw a double-digit dip in visits from lower and middle-income customers in the first quarter of 2025. The reason? Customers can't afford it. While the stock market is riding high and the Trump administration is slashing taxes for corporations and the rich, nothing is trickling down to everyday Americans.
3: What we see is it's really kind of a two-tier economy. If you're upper income, earning over $100,000, things are good. What we see with middle and lower income consumers is actually a different story.
0: That last voice was the CEO of McDonald's, Chris Kempinski. Well, Treasury Secretary Scott Bessent took issue with Robert Reich's video and posted a message online that read in part, quote, McDonald's problem is called Burger King, Professor. Bessent went on to suggest the University of California, Berkeley, should fire Reich. Bessent's comment came shortly after he appeared on CNBC and said the economy is shifting.
4: So we are starting to see... I got sick of hearing about this K-shaped economy. I can say here definitively, the K-shaped economy is over.
0: Robert Reich joins us now. He's Professor Emeritus of Public Policy at Berkeley University. He served as Labor Secretary in the Clinton administration from 1993 to 1997. His latest book is just out in paperback titled Coming Up Short, A Memoir of My America. His recent article for The Guardian is headlined, We're Finally Witnessing the Decline of Corporate Democrats. Professor Reich, welcome back to Democracy Now! There are a number of things we want to talk about with you, but let's discuss first this altercation with Treasury Secretary Scott Bessent.
2: Well, he has the, it's not really an altercation. I'm a retired professor. I was Secretary of Labor 30 years ago. He is the Secretary of the Treasury. He has the power. If he's not willing to acknowledge that we have a K-shaped economy, which is a simple way of saying the rich are getting richer, the poor are getting poorer, wealth is going to the top, almost no wealth is going downward. If he doesn't say that and see that and understand that, well, frankly, that worries me.
0: And Robert Reich, were you initially taken aback by Bessent responding to your video?
2: Well, I was taken aback by his nastiness. You know, there's something in this administration. It's almost a kind of testosterone poisoning in which everybody has to be really nasty, put down everybody else. I think they may be emulating the president, you know, their boss. They maybe want to just look and act tough. So for Bessent to say Berkeley ought to fire me because I said we still have a K-shaped economy is
5: It's silly. It's just, it's the kind of adolescent boy, locker room stuff that a Secretary of the Treasury, presumably, you would expect a little bit more intelligence, a little bit more dignity, a little bit more reality.
0: And Professor Reich, I mean, let's talk about this K-shaped economy, the inequality that you've pointed to in your recent Substack piece. You write, for example, and only one figure that I'm quoting is, quote, the richest 1% holds more than half of the value of stocks listed in American stock exchanges. The richest 10% own 92%. So if you could talk about the significance of this, the value of stocks as opposed to the more common measurements of wealth or income distribution, and how these plain numbers can be disputed.
5: Well, I think this is very, very important because a lot of the administration, particularly the president, thinks the stock market is the major indicator of the success of the economy, and it's not. I mean, for years, we've known that there is a big gap between Wall Street and Main Street. And that gap is getting larger and larger and larger. Because, you've got the richest 1% of Americans owning almost half all of the shares of stock available in the United States. And you've got the richest 10% owning 92% of all the shares of stock. So if the stock market goes up, that's nice, I guess, for the people who own shares of stock, but it doesn't do anything for most Americans. And even if you throw in the 401ks and their pensions and everything else that may be connected to the stock market, it's only a very tiny portion of the stock market for most Americans. Most Americans rely on their wages. They don't rely on capital gains. Most Americans are finding that their wages are stagnant. In fact, the most recent data we have show that inflation, that is price increases, are rising faster than wages, which means that most Americans are getting poorer. When prices are going up faster than your paychecks, obviously, by just mathematically, you're getting poorer. And this is something that this administration, Scott Bessent and others, just don't either want to admit or don't want to see. This is really a huge deal, because I think the way you look at the economy indicates a lot about what you find in an economy. And if you're only looking at the stock market, and if you're only looking at the indicators that have nothing to do with average working people, you're going to miss out on the big question, which is, how are average working people doing? And the answer to that big question is, they're doing lousy.
0: And so could you elaborate on what the cost of living crisis, you've written about this extensively, of course, the cost of living crisis here in the U.S., and you've pointed out some of the causes, more proximate, the Trump's tariffs, as well as the ongoing war in Iran.
5: Well, the tariffs are obviously pushing up the costs of huge numbers of things. I mean, if we want a lot of new housing in the United States, for example, if you put a tariff on Canadian wood and Canadian wood products and lumber, you can see that the cost of housing is going to be up even higher. If you are running gigantic $40 trillion deficits and you are having a war at the same time in the Middle East that is taking billions of dollars a day, you can see that it's going to affect even mortgage rates that people have to pay. And it's going to affect auto loans. There's a negative trickle down effect from a lot of these policies that are affecting average working people. And this is what's the heart of this election. I mean, why are Democrats winning, who are progressive Democrats, who call themselves socialists? Why are they winning? Because they are focusing in on these very practical questions of affordability and how, at the kitchen table, how people simply are getting by. And Democrats, I'm happy to say, Democrats are doing that and are not paying attention to the corporate Democrats that Democrats used to pay attention to.
0: So that is your piece in The Guardian. We're finally witnessing the decline of corporate Democrats. So you say in the piece also that you witnessed the rise of the corporate Democrats starting in the 1980s. And then you also have some advice to progressive Democrats in the upcoming midterms. Let's talk about that.
5: Well, what I saw in the early 80s was the Democratic Party deciding that they would drink from the same trough in terms of funding their elections as the Republicans, because the Democrats thought Tony Coelho is the congressman who was head of the Democratic Congressional Campaign Committee at the time. He thought that since Democrats had been in charge of the House of Representatives since 1955, he would be in charge forever. Democrats would be in charge forever. And therefore, why not make this pact with the Republicans and basically drink the corporate funds, drink from the same trough of corporate funding? Well, it was a pact, unfortunately, an unholy alliance, because it meant that between the 80s and the 90s and the first decades of this century, the Democratic Party was much more dependent on corporate money than ever before. And in nature and in politics, the same rule holds. You don't bite the hands that feed you. And if you're dependent on corporate money, you are not going to be as bold in saying we need Medicare for all, we need single payer, we need child care support. We need to take on these corporations in terms of no more monopolies. We've got to have really rough and tough antitrust enforcement. These are the ways you bring costs down for average working people. Corporate Democrats didn't want to do it. I think the Democrats now, because they are basically saying no to the corporate Democrats. More and more progressive Democrats are gaining ground. That's why we are seeing the changes we are seeing. And one final point. By far the largest and most powerful force in politics today is anger at elites that are disregarding what average people need and want. And that takes the form of progressivism and populism. It takes the form in the Democratic Party of this great tide of mostly young progressives who are really where the energy is in the Democratic Party.
0: And finally, we just have 30 seconds, Professor Reich. You've pointed out that the U.S. now owes $40 trillion in debt. You write, everyone has an opinion about why, but there's one question you almost never hear asked. Who is actually getting paid? Who is getting paid?
5: Well, it's going to the very wealthy. I mean, you know, the irony here is that 40 years ago, 50 years ago, the very wealthy in this country supported the federal government through their tax payments. Even under General Dwight Eisenhower, President Eisenhower, the top marginal income tax that were paid by the richest Americans was 91%. Well, after the Reagan tax cuts and the Bush tax cuts and the Trump tax cuts, what you find is that, no, the wealthy are not supporting the federal government with their taxes any longer. They're supporting the federal government by lending the government money. And we, the rest of the country, are paying interest rates
0: to
5: the wealthy.
0: Sorry, Professor Reich, we're going to have to leave it there. Professor Emeritus of Public Policy at the University of California, Berkeley, served as Labor Secretary in the Clinton administration. I'm Nermeen Sheikh. This is Democracy Now!
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9: 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Are you kidding? I didn't do anything. We just jiggle, you know.
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0: What better way to kick off our weekly party than the song party, huh?
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0: Welcome to Blue Suede Connection, everybody. I'm Dan.
1: I'm Tio.
0: And this week, friends, party attendees, whatever you want to call yourself, you're just one of us. We are all one big happy family.
1: Absolutely.
0: It is all about the Billboard movie songs today. Now, what this is every song you hear on the show today is obviously from a movie, but it was also a Billboard Top 100 hit.
1: Nice.
0: Now, it might have been a hit in Europe, could have been in Canada, or right here in the USA, but it was a hit somewhere on Billboard. We're also going to talk about the 10 best songs heard in movies of Elvis music.
1: 10 unforgettable film moments.
0: Yes, there you go. Top grossing films, essential movie songs. I'm going to share that, and you're going to hear from co-stars today.
1: Oh, nice.
0: Talking about Elvis. Mm-hmm. What are you going to share with us?
1: A story about True Grit.
0: Uh-oh, the John Wayne movie.
1: Yeah.
0: Oh,
1: absolutely. And I don't want to say any more because it'll give it away.
0: But there's an Elvis connection.
1: Yes, it's all quite right. Shocking, but not surprising.
0: All right. It's all about the movies. It's all about Elvis, as always. So you guys ready to kick the party off, baby? You ready to get started?
1: I'm so ready, yeah.
0: Let's do it. Here he is.
2: I went to Hollywood, and I made Love Me Tender, and loving you, and loving her, loving whoever I get my hands on at the time, you know.

0: ScreenRant.com, baby. They are one of those lists of groups that gives these lists out. And we've shared some of their things in the past.
1: Right.
0: But this is their interpretation of the 10 best Elvis films.
1: Okay.
0: Now, I'm surprised they kind of got some good ones here, but the order. Number 10, Wild in the Country. Good movie.
1: Yeah.
0: Not talked about a whole lot.

0: There you go, from the trouble with girls and how to get into it. That's the complete title.
1: Absolutely. That's a great song, but I never understood the movie that much.
0: That was actually number 35 on the charts.
1: Yeah.
0: No, it's a great song.
1: Yeah. Heck yeah.
0: Great song. Mm-hmm. You know, Elvis made several movies, as we know, and he had so many great co-stars in those movies, like Mary Tyler Moore, great actress,
1: mm-hmm.
0: Burgess Meredith, Vic Morrow, yeah. different people that, well-established actors. And they all had good things to say about him, but I don't think it gets any bigger than Walter Matthau.
1: Oh, yeah. Think? Yeah, absolutely.
0: Here he is.
2: I was playing Maxie Fields, the gangster.
3: What was your impressions of Elvis?
2: Well, actually, he was a very modest kid, or at least he behaved that way with me, and very polite. The first thing he said to me was, "Mr. Matthau," he said, "if you could help me out with this acting, I sure would appreciate it." And I said, "Elvis, I've seen you act. You don't need any help from me."
4: If you're looking for trouble, you came to the right place. If you're looking for trouble, just look right in my face. I was born standing up and talking back.

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0: Blue Suede Connection will return just as fast as you can say Bonzo.
1: Hey, Fred, what do you think about Blue Suede Connection?
2: Well, Bonnie, I got three big words for you.

0: It's what you call groovy, funky 60s Elvis right there.
1: Right, right.
0: Been out.
1: Exactly.
0: Every time we do the funky, groovy shows, that's like one of the highlighted songs.
1: I love that song too.
0: Yeah. Who doesn't?
1: Exactly.
0: You know, we talk about the movie songs all the time. You got your critics out there. Hey, what happened to Heartbreak Hotel? But they were fun. They were groovy, as we just played. And we love them. And everybody listening out there to Blue Suede Connection, you know, they know what we're talking about because they're one of us.
1: Oh, absolutely. Yep.
0: All right. With that being said, why don't you teach us something? Tell us something. Learn us something about Elvis that we don't know.
1: Okay. Well, I found an article called 10 Unforgettable Elvis Film Moments. And I was kind of looking through it. Mm-hmm. And I agree with a lot, just about everything that was said in here. However, it's kind of funny as I was reading through it how
0: I could hear some hesitation there.
1: I remembered other scenes other than the ones they're picking on that I thought were better per se.
0: All right.
1: Okay, so we're going to start with the first one they mentioned, and it's not in order of which one they think is better. It's just 1 through 10. So in Loving You,
0: yes,
1: they talk about the Mean Woman Blues scene.
0: That's what came to my mind right away.
1: Yes.
0: Because I'm thinking when you're doing this, what came to my mind.
1: Yes. Okay. So this one is the one that I definitely.
0: Hey, you. Sideburns.
1: Yes. Yeah. That one is the, I agree with that one. Jailhouse Rock, they go to the
0: Don't tell me. I'm going to guess that comes to mind on that one. The title song, the dance sequence.
1: No, they actually say that the interaction between Vince and Peggy, where he says, "You ain't gonna hate me, I ain't gonna let you hate me," where he embarrasses her in front of him. That is the one that I thought of too.
0: Okay,
1: because the dance sequences are good, of course, and Baby, I Don't Care is like my favorite, even over Jailhouse Rock. But anyway, number three, King Creole. So, what do you think of that one?
0: I tried to go to school.
1: That's what I thought of too. Right. His argument with his father.
0: Yes.
1: And then he's like, "Sometimes you can't turn your cheek or whatever.
0: Not enough to duck, you got to swing back.
1: You got to swing back." Yeah. They say it was the first meeting with Walter Matthau. Their first time to have conflict, which is a great scene. Number one, because it's Walter Matthau and he's harassing him. And so, you know, it makes me want to go back and watch that movie again because I don't remember it verbatim. And that's not the scene I remember.
0: It's available in 4K now.
1: King Creole.
0: One of the few 4K Elvis movies. Yes. There you go.
1: That is awesome. Yeah. Mm-hmm. So another one, Flaming Star. What do you think about that one?
0: The scene when him and his brother get into a fight, maybe, or
1: I think and this is the one they mentioned, the one where his mother dies, his Kiowa mother dies, has that big lecture around the table. He's telling them he's leaving, and Elvis has got all that real grit and emotion. He's angry.
0: Yeah.
1: He did a great job. That was a great acting part. Fun in Acapulco.
0: The cliff dive, I guess. I don't know.
1: Actually, they are naming...
0: The cliff diving, when he dives down and he comes out and his hair looks perfect.
1: Perfect.
0: Yes, yes.
1: I know, right? We laugh about that one. So they're saying the Bossa Nova baby dance scene.
0: Oh, yeah.
1: Okay, and they're claiming that that is the best dance moves of the decade, which it was filmed in 1963. I guess so.
0: He does have rubber legs in that.
1: Yes, he really does. Yes. I don't know that I would have picked that movie, but anyway, Viva Las Vegas.
0: Oh boy, that's tough. The biggest scene that I think the end when he sings Viva Las Vegas and she sings her song.
1: Yeah. No, he's saying the Come On Everybody Dance with Anne.
0: Oh, yeah, I forgot about that one.
1: And that's true. That it shows both their talents. Yeah. It shows how well they are together. Yeah. There's chemistry. Yeah, it's a nice scene.
0: What I Say also works in that.
1: Yeah. And I like the scene where he's on the piano.
0: Yeah.
1: The soft scene.
0: Today, tomorrow, and forever.
1: Okay, so number seven, they said The Trouble with Girls. What do you think is in that one?
0: Back porch preacher preaching at me.
1: You're right. But, you know, they name that because of the quirky camera work. Which actually annoys me when I watch it. It's upset. And I know you're supposed to be following the girl as she's flipping her hands and going upside down, but it's just annoying. I'm like, stop doing that. Okay. And I know everybody's following along and you're thinking about your own stuff here. Yeah. So number eight, change of habit. What do you think with that one, everybody?
0: Let's try Michelle. You know,
1: yeah, that's a good one.
0: Love scene there when he's telling her, you know, let's try to make this work.
1: So they're saying the opening Rubberneck and Jam session, it's awesome, but it's really
0: The thing is, the music's so overwhelming in his movies that you tend to go there right away and you forget about those great scenes.
1: Yeah, no, I love the scene where, oh, that's an awesome
0: love.
1: Scene.
0: Love.
1: Love you. Yeah. And I love the scene where he's playing the piano.
0: Yeah.
1: Yeah, he's teaching playing the piano. Then he tries to teach her how to play guitar.
0: Yeah, yeah.
1: For Mary Tyler Moore, that's a very sweet scene.
0: See, these are great scenes that shows his acting abilities.
1: Yeah, exactly. Yeah. More than just the singing talent. Yeah. Now, the last two, they're not movies. They're the documentaries.
0: Okay.
1: So, but a lot of people tend to throw those in there. So number nine, That's the Way It Is.
0: Poke Salad.
1: Yeah, Poke Salad. He claims the intro, which is pretty cool. It's pretty artistic.
0: Yeah.
1: With the Mystery Train, Tiger Man, and the flashing with the strobe lights
0: or
1: and the Elvis
0: minds, maybe.
1: Flashing. Yeah, I mean, there's a lot of parts in that one. What about Elvis on Tour? Now, this one, I did really agree with him, even though I wouldn't have picked these two as movies, but anyway.
0: Trilogy.
1: Elvis on Tour.
0: No, on Trilogy. There's, that's Trilogy.
1: Think about
0: know.
1: A personal moment in Elvis on Tour where you just kind of go,
0: Hot
1: oh, wow.
0: Hot time in Florida.
1: Yeah, that is funny.
0: In the back of the limo.
1: The other one I like, though, is when he gets in the limo and there's a quiet sequence. They're starting to pull back.
0: Rain
1: to the,
0: and I in Georgia.
1: And, and they start to go to his past and he puts his thumb up.
0: Oh, yeah, yeah, yeah.
1: And Elvis looks like he's thinking.
0: Yeah.
1: And for like a split second, you kind of get a look at Elvis the man.
0: That's good. Yeah,
1: is that,
0: okay.
1: They caught that moment on camera. Is amazing.
0: That makes sense. Yeah. That was a pretty good list. I won't debate that too much.
1: Yeah.
0: Well, you know, he did a movie called Frankie and Johnny, and one of his co-stars was Harry Morgan from MASH. Harry Morgan.
1: Right, yeah.
0: Here he is.
2: Well, he couldn't have been nicer. He called me Mr. Morgan. I said, call me Harry. Well, for about a week, he didn't call me anything. You know, I mean, he talked to me, but then he went back to calling me Mr. Morgan. I never met a more polite kid in my life. Couldn't have been nicer. But Elvis was very pleasant to work. Couldn't have been nicer.

0: TL. How can people chat with us, talk to us, learn about us? How can they do that?
1: Facebook, Blue Sway Connection, in Facebook page. There's tons of ways. Instagram, all of our social media, and the website.
0: And X, definitely come to X.
1: X, yeah, formerly known as Twitter.
0: Yeah, lots happening over there. Yeah. And the webpage we're getting to talk
1: about. BlueSwayConnection.com, yeah.
0: We're easy to find.
2: Yeah, baby. They know how to get down with their bad selves. Play that funky music, Dan and TL. Rock and roll. Well,

0: a blue suede connection. We'll be right back.
1: Aliens believe in the power of prayer. What if God finally answered? What if he sent you your own personal angel? And what if that angel was Elvis Presley?
2: It's okay, honey. It's just old Elvis here.
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2: ATL, I hear people are making the connection.
1: That's the rumor.
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1: or vacationing in Venus...
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1: It's 2 hours of Elvis and fun.
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0: You know, it's always fun when we're watching a movie and mm-hmm. suddenly an Elvis song pops up.
1: Right, yeah.
0: And we're like, oh, listen, they're playing Elvis, you know.
1: Exactly.
0: So MovieWeb.com put out a list. They say the 10 best Elvis songs you've heard in movies.
1: Oh, I know what that's going to be.
0: Yeah, well, there's a whole bunch more they could have come up with. Number 10, The Conjuring 2 from 2016.
1: Mm.
0: Can't Help Falling in Love.
1: I love The Conjuring.
0: Yes, don't we all?
1: We love to get scared.
0: Ocean's 11 from 2001. That kicked off the remix, A Little Less Conversation.
1: Mm-hmm.
0: Now, a movie called Boss Baby from 2017. They played Viva Las Vegas in that. Number 7, The Long Kiss Goodnight from 1996, Santa Claus is Back in Town.
1: Oh.
0: Now, I'm not familiar with the movie Wild from 2014, but...
1: Oh, yeah, I know that one.
0: How's the World Treating You? I never knew that.
1: The book, anyway, I know the book.
0: Blade Runner 2049 from 2017, Suspicious Minds.
1: Mm-hmm.
0: We all remember Forrest Gump, Hound Dog. Or Forrest actually taught Elvis how to dance right. the Hound Dog.
1: Right.
0: All right. Spinal Tap from 1984, Heartbreak Hotel.
1: Mm-hmm.
0: The Outsiders from 1983, Mystery Train.
1: Oh, yeah.
0: And Blues Brothers. This is not Elvis singing it, but the entire cast sings Jailhouse Rock from 1980. So they're memorable right. movie moments that where Elvis's music appeared in film. Do you like that list? Is that
1: I love it, yeah.
0: All right, good. Okay. This

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But I couldn't two-time Frankie for that chick named Nellie Bly. I'm Frankie

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Honey, I don't want to tell you no lie, but I saw your sweet man Johnny. He was messing around.

0: pick up the tempo just a little bit, man.
1: Track KX, take two.
2: 1, 2, 3, 4.

0: Those of us living in Southwest Oregon, like our neighbors to the south, live in a rather unusual climate called a Mediterranean climate. This is characterized by wet winters and dry summers. While this makes for an excellent climate for dry summer camping trips, it also results in dry soils and vegetation that are susceptible to fire. The result is that the occasional severe summer thunderstorm that produces lightning strikes can easily initiate the train of events that leads to large wildfires. Just like vegetation communities in other regions of the world where the Mediterranean climate exists, the Mediterranean obviously, southern and southwestern Australia, western South Africa, and western South America, our forests are fire-prone, fire-adapted, and fire-dependent. This means that fire is an entirely natural, normal, and even required element of our forests. If we wish to maintain healthy, resilient forests, we must retain fire as part of the management strategy. Indeed, the likelihood that we could eliminate fire completely, even if we were foolish enough to try, is remote. While those paying attention to the last 40 years or so have seen an increase in area burned and the number of large wildfires, if we go back in time to the beginning of the last century and beyond, we find we are currently experiencing an unusually low fire risk. Indeed, if we compare the area burned with historical conditions of biomass burning and climate, tracking back 3,000 years, we find ourselves experiencing a remarkable fire deficit. This means that given our current climate, induced by climate change, we should be suffering more burning than we are experiencing. The message is simple. We need to understand that fire in southern Oregon is inevitable, and we will have to learn to live with it and manage it, not just fight and try to extinguish every incident that occurs. Recorded in the studios of KSKQ, Ashland, Oregon, this has been the Climate Capsule. I'm Alan Journay from Southern Oregon Climate Action Now. Please visit our website at socan.eco, where you can learn more about SOCAN, our projects and activities.
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0: Believe it or not, that went to number 12 on the Billboard chart.
1: Oh, yeah. I think I've heard that before.
0: It was a very successful song. Yeah. Uh-huh. Successful soundtrack.
1: That would be a surprise to most people to know.
0: Welcome to hour number two of Blue Suede Connection, everybody. If you enjoyed hour number one, you're really going to enjoy hour number two. Mm-hmm. So many great movie, I can say this, movie hits.
1: Mm-hmm.
0: Here on Blue Suede Connection today, we're doing the top 100 Billboard movie songs. All the songs you hear were a top Billboard hit. I love it. Also on the show today, we're going to talk about the top grossing films and essential movie songs. And TL, in just a little while, is going to share a story that involves the Duke, John Wayne, and Elvis Presley. I'm curious to hear this one. It's going to be a good one, isn't it?
1: Yeah.
0: Of course it is. All right, here's one from Live a Little, Love a Little. It was done as a remix, but this is the original. A little less.

Anyway, I went into the Army in 1958. I got drafted. I went to the Army for 2 years. I came out in 1960. And I made some movies, you know, G.I. Blues and Blue Hawaii and several pictures that did very well for me. Thank you.

0: You know, if you take out the first four films, you know, everybody says the first four films were his best acting.
1: Correct.
0: Yeah. Now, and we went to the Army. Then when we come out, we talked about all the movies after the Army. Which would you say, do you have an opinion in the 60s films? What two do you think were the best acting he did in the 60s?
1: Oh, my gosh. Well, I loved Wild in the Country. Yeah. I thought he did a great job acting in that.
0: Yeah.
1: I thought he did a great comedy in Tickle Me, which I thought was hilarious.
0: I thought his comedy was better than that yet in Follow That Dream.
1: Oh, absolutely. Yeah, that's true.
0: I've said before, the character he plays in Follow That Dream is a cross between Gomer Pyle and Sheriff Andy Taylor.
1: Yeah, it's true.
0: He's both of them. He's wise and he makes sense, but yet he's goofy at the same time, you know,
1: if that makes sense. Yeah, it does make sense.
0: But there were a lot of highlighted 60s films, like, and we talked about Change of Habit.
1: Yeah, that was a great
0: I think he did
1: too.
0: A good job in that. Mm-hmm. And Wild in the Country, as you mentioned, I think he did decent acting in Kid Galahad as well.
1: Oh, I love Kid Galahad's one of my favorites. Especially you see Elvis in the Rock because his hair is not dyed.
0: Right.
1: It's his natural hair color.
0: And then of course we have the fluffy fun movies. I have no quarrels, maybe Harum Scarum. That's probably, I think, my
1: least
0: favorite.
1: That might be the most odd.
0: I think so.
1: Yeah.
0: But a lot of the movies in the 60s, he still did a good job. And again, I've mentioned it before, if you put other actors in those roles, the movies would have just been bland.
1: Yeah, but he was the reason why any of those, because the scripts were so bad. If he hadn't have been such a bright star, they would have flopped.
0: Well, in hour number one, we played Walter Matthau talking about him and saying he recognized that Elvis had acting talent. Now, we've played Martin Sheen in the past talking about Elvis's music and how it affected him. Mm-hmm. But we haven't heard him say a whole lot about Elvis's acting.
1: Oh, okay.
0: So here's Martin Sheen talking about Elvis the actor.
1: Mm.
2: But Elvis was a movie star. He wasn't like a singer who did movies. He became a movie star. The unfortunate part about it is that he was not, and I'm not making this up, I mean, he expressed a disappointment that he was not groomed to be an actor more. He loved James Dean, too. He was very influenced by James Dean, and he really wanted to be a serious actor. But he was not managed well at the time, and so there was no serious attempt to get him on that another level, acting-wise, so that he could do films with the people he admired the most, you know, that were so powerful then, Marlon Brando and Monty Cliff, and all those wonderful actors that were doing movies in those days. He wanted to work with those people, but they had another image of him, and so he never grew as an actor. That's unfortunate, because that's really what he wanted to do.

0: We'll be right back
1: after this quick message.
2: Through his deeply personal insights, Stan fought his way back to health. This raw story offers an encouraging look inside obesity.
3: I think we all have a giant in us. We all just have to control that giant. You know, your giant might be drugs. Your giant might be something else. Some have been able to tame that giant from the beginning, and many haven't. I was one who lost control and let the giant control me, but I got it back.
2: The Giant in Me, Getting My Life Back by Daniel Hawthorne. Available wherever books are sold.
4: Now back to the music.

0: from Jailhouse Rock. You're so square, baby, I don't care. You said you prefer that segment over the Jailhouse Rock one, huh?
1: I do, actually. Yeah, really? The scene is very organic and almost appears natural. And the other one being choreographed, I know it was like the first choreographed, and that's great, but it just was never my thing. I like natural, organic.
0: I like them both, but I love Jailhouse Rock. I think it's a great, I think,
1: well,
0: when you pick a 50s classic, just the definition of a rock and roll classic,
1: right?
0: I think in Elvis's world, Jailhouse Rock to me is the one. Okay, now on to John Wayne. I know that those two met. I know that Elvis admired the Duke very much and desired to work with him, but it never got to happen.
1: Yeah, so John Wayne actually thought Elvis was a nice young man and had been watching him for years.
0: Mm-hmm.
1: In 1969, Mr. Wayne was 62 years old, and he was getting ready to star in one of his last box office successes called True Grit.
0: Great movie.
1: Yeah, very good movie where the Duke plays Rooster Cogburn, that one-eyed United States Marshal, I guess, who's going to help a 14-year-old girl track down a drunk who killed her father.
0: Right.
1: And he does this with help of a Texas Ranger, and that part initially was set for Elvis.
0: Man, that would have been great.
1: Yeah. Now, you know who did that part, ended up doing it?
0: Glenn Campbell.
1: Do you remember Glenn Campbell did? So... in the late 60s, you know, Elvis was done with that and he was headed to Vegas and now he was on to new things. But you know how you and I always watch the Memphis Mafia Kid on YouTube, which is Danny Smith, Billy Smith's son's YouTube channel. Apparently, they did some kind of video information about this that Billy had said that, in fact, the Duke had asked Elvis a couple times.
0: Wow. I didn't know
1: that. And why did the King not take the offer? Well, in the end, it goes right back to the same problem with Barbra Streisand.
0: Oh, does it begin with the C?
1: Yes, the Colonel pushed it too far by demanding. Now, this is just crazy to me. This is John Wayne, and the Colonel demanded that Elvis should receive top billing above Wayne was to play the Texan in True Grit. You know, that was never going to work.
0: No.
1: And Wayne was already a huge star. But the sad thing is Glenn Campbell was the musician that ended up taking that role. He ended up being nominated for a Golden Globe.
0: Right.
1: If that wasn't enough, the Duke himself won the Golden Globe and his first only Oscar for the best actor category of Rooster Cogburn. So, wow, you know, that movie was such a hit. Elvis would have loved to have been part of it. The Duke was known to say, if I'd have known that all I had to do was put an eye patch on to win an Oscar, I'd have done it 35 years ago.
0: Gotta love the Duke. And, what a shame. You know, Colonel Parker.
1: I know.
0: I'll be quiet because some people like him, but I'll be quiet.
1: Bad choices.

0: song went to number 11 on the charts.
1: Love that song.
0: One Broken
1: One
0: Heart
1: of my favorites.
0: For Sale.
1: Yeah.
0: From It Happened at the World's Fair.
1: Mm-hmm.
0: All right, baby. Highest grossing films in Elvis's lifetime.
1: Yeah.
0: Now, this is when Elvis was alive.
1: Okay.
0: Since then, these movies have all made 10 times more.
1: Oh, sure, yeah.
0: But when Elvis was still on this planet, mm-hmm. Speedway, 1968, made $2 million when it came out, which back then was a huge success. Girls, Girls, Girls from 1962, $2.6 million.
1: All right. Uh-huh.
0: Kiss and Cousins from 1964, $3 million.
1: Right.
0: Girl Happy from 1965, $3.25 million.
1: Mm-hmm.
0: Jailhouse Rock from 1957, $4
1: million. Right.
0: Blue Hawaii, 1961, $4.2 million. G.I. Blues from 1960, $4.5 million. Love Me Tender from 1956, $4.4 million. And his highest grossing film while he was alive was Viva Las Vegas from 1964. It made $9.4 million.
1: Wow.
0: Back in the day, that
1: I know.
0: Was a bundle.
1: I wonder what that would probably 10 times or 20 times that
0: for
1: today.
0: Absolutely. Yeah. He was a box office hit all the way around.

0: would be a good time to check your propane tank, because the Blue Suede Connection will be right back after this.
1: Millions believe in the power of prayer. What if God finally answered? What if he sent you your own personal angel? And what if that angel was Elvis Presley?
2: Come here, sit down, honey. I'll behave.
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4: 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The only thing cooler than a flying squirrel is Blue Suede Connection.

0: sister.
1: You know, the list you did earlier, the essential moments in movies.
2: Right.
1: I guess in Speedway, that might probably be the one that would come to my mind.
2: When he's right.
1: When he's got the little globe thing in his helmet in front of him and doing his little
2: thing. And they get That's a good scene. Yeah.
1: Yeah. That's a very colorful movie.
2: It is.
1: If you watch that, especially if you watch it in like HD, like if you go to YouTube, you can watch it over there, the scenes. Mm-hmm. It's very bright, rich colors.
2: Mm-hmm.
1: They knew what they were doing back then. They created that
2: the
1: stuff.
2: The 60s stuff, yeah, definitely.
1: Well, VintageRockMagazine.com, top 10 essential Elvis movie songs. This is their list, not ours.
2: Mm-hmm.
1: But they say number 10, Love Me Tender from 1956 is an essential movie song.
2: Okay, yeah.
1: Number 9, we played this one, Clean Up Your Own Backyard from 1969.
2: Totally.
1: The Trouble with Girls. Number 8, TL mentioned this was her favorite from Jailhouse Rock, Baby I Don't Care from 1957. Mm-hmm. Got a Lot of Living to Do from Loving You, 1957.
2: Love that one, yeah.
1: They say an essential song is King of the Whole Wide World from Kid Galahad from 1961.
2: Yes, yes, yes.
1: A Hard-Headed Woman from 1958, King Creole.
2: Mm-hmm.
1: They say the title cut from King Creole is an essential song from 1958.
2: Mm-hmm.
1: Coming in at number 3, they have Mean Woman Blues from 1957 from Loving You.
2: Mm-hmm.
1: Good song, and Can't Help Falling in Love. Who doesn't love that?
2: Yeah.
1: Big song, one of his biggest movie songs from 1961, Blue Hawaii.
2: Yeah.
1: And they say Jailhouse Rock is the essential Elvis song of all.
2: They always pick that.
1: You knew that was coming, didn't you?
2: Yeah, yeah.

0: Isn't that a pretty song?
1: I love that song. It's gorgeous. Yeah,
0: from Wild in the Country. That actually wasn't a Billboard Top 100.
1: It's just so pretty.
0: But yeah, it was a cool song. So we got an extra minute here before we have to say goodbye. So I said I'll throw that on just for the heck of it.
1: Yeah.
0: Any closing words for our friends before we officially sign off today on Blue Sway Connection?
1: Well, today Dan asked me to be philosophical. So here you go. Confucius say,
0: oh my,
1: don't allow kitty cats into a recording studio.
0: Very true. I won't disagree with that.
1: We have been opening this door and closing this door all 2 hours, meowing, yes, trying to get them to calm down before the microphones come back on.
0: There's not just one of them, folks. There's not just two of them. Yep. There is three of them.
1: Yes, and they're in and out, in and out, in and out, and
0: no,
1: they don't
0: very
1: care.
0: And curly.
1: Yeah.
0: All right. Well, we got to do it, folks. But you know what we're going to do? I'm going to say it in a minute, and TL's going to say it with me.
1: Mm-hmm.
0: We appreciate you guys every week for joining us here on Blue Sway Connection.
1: Absolutely.
0: It's not a party without you.
1: Mm-hmm.
0: With that being said, we're going to do this all again next week.
2: Same bat time, same bat channel.
0: Here's a little gem from Girls, Girls, Girls.

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1: Blue Suede Connection.
2: Next on MARX, Bo Brick, the credit dentist, presents the All-Star Cowboy Hour. Yes, folks, we're brought to you by Bo Brick, the painless dentist. Now, here's our theme.

0: hear you got one of them newfangled garbage disposers at your house.
1: Yep, I wrote my cousin Ruth back in Arkansas about that garbage disposer. How it shows up the garbage, how I installed it under the sink.
0: What'd he think of it?
1: He writ back and said, the ID sounds fine, but I'll never understand how you manage to shove a pig down the drain.
2: Oh, Tex, man, you sure toss him out.
1: Yeah, I'm sorry I didn't toss out that one. I'm dreaming of my old-time girlfriend. It's a year ago I lost her, and today, she was sweet and pretty, though her feet was awful dirty. She polished them on each and every day.
2: A day.
1: The day's getting too long. I'm sure I'll never see my girlfriend. She'll never come back calling out my way. When I think of how I love her, as down the well I shove her, I'd sure be surprised if she'd come back today.
2: Oh, that's real fine, Jack. That's
0: yahoo!
1: That's Bobrit, the friendly credit dentist.
3: 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Take years.
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So how are we doing out there? Making the most of these glorious days of high summer? You should hear it where I live on the mid-coast of Maine. At no other time of year does one hear shouts of high-pitched joy, excitement, and breakout enthusiasm as when people venture off the rocks and ledges, off the sides of boats, and plunge into the sea. What a treat it is to hear the sounds they haven't made since childhood ring out through the air. And it's not even that cold. It's up around 16, 18 Celsius now, like 62, 3, 4 degrees Fahrenheit. But that's enough to give most people a jolt and squeeze squeals of delight from them. It is the sweet summer music of high happiness. This week, I swam out to an island at the outer end of our harbor, hauled out in my wetsuit like a seal basking in the warmth of the abundant drapery of rockweed the tide leaves hanging on the ledges, then swam back along the shallows where the rockweed waves languidly 2 and 3 feet tall beneath me, even stopped beside a friend's boat for a chat, and when I returned to my starting point some 2 hours later, I was utterly refreshed and rejuvenated. Literally meaning to be made young again, vital and alive.

There is nothing like cold water immersion, especially plunging into the sea, like some primal return. Hoping not to look too much like a seal in my black rubber suit to any of the great white sharks known to frequent the area. But even if you don't have access to the ocean, no matter, a lake will do, a river, a stream tumbling down the hillside. And it doesn't have to be bone-rattling cold, just fresh enough that all your systems go into overdrive and carry you in a moment or two out of mere existence into full-blown vibrancy. But whatever it is for you, whatever it is that makes you feel most alive, in fullest possession of your youth and vitality, I do hope you're getting plenty of it these days. Because what we all need, what this world needs, is more and more people of all ages who feel youthful and vibrantly alive.

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I get your kicks on Route 66.

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Ladies and gentlemen, children of all ages, that's all the time we're allowed just now. The program is Adagio. I've been your host, Drew Darling. If you heard something you really liked, all my labors are rewarded. And if nothing has quite done it for you thus far, this last one ought to do it. Ready? Turn it up.

0: 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But let's not boast. Over 70 shows from which to choose. There must be some just right for you.
1: 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If you see sick or injured animals on the beach, leave them alone and keep your pets away from them. Dead, sick, or injured animals can be host to dangerous bacteria, so be careful around stranded seals or other beached animals you might see on the beach. Protect your dogs by keeping them on a leash and away from stranded beach creatures. The Oregon State Police has a tip line at 1-800-452-7888, which you can call to report any sick or injured animals. Make a note of this number so that you can call if necessary. 1-800-452-7888. Once again, the Oregon State Police tip line to report sick, injured, or dead animals on area beaches is 1-800-452-7888.
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peace. You're in the Afrosonic Taxi, where we take you on a journey into music with African roots worldwide. I'm your driver, DJ K, and this week we're traveling in a reggae style with African artists and others from four continents. We started with a Ghanaian singer who carries the torch of Bob Marley, Rocky Dawani. Next, a remake of a Stevie Wonder song by the American rapper and musician Joe Driscoll and Guinean kora player Sekou Kouyaté.

coming to you from the studios of KPSQ-LP in downtown Fayetteville, Arkansas. You're in the Afrosonic Taxi with your driver, DJ K. We just heard a group that ventured musically from Jamaica to Ethiopia, dubbed Colossus, and before that, Tutard of Syria. Next up, the Ethiopian-American bass player and producer known as Tommy T.

Sudanese singer Rasha, who's living in exile in Spain, and the Expanders. You're in the Afrosonic Taxi. With almost 40% of its population made up of visible minorities, Montreal is rich with diverse culture and music. Here's one of their bands with Moroccan roots, Hayarad.

Minyeshu of Ethiopia and the French group Fayadub. Let's keep rolling with another from the second most populous country in Africa. Here is the Ethiopian band Haley Roots.

0: The project that combines musicians from Jamaica and Cuba, Havana Meets Kingston, and before that, Nneka of Nigeria. You've been riding in the Afrosonic Taxi, where we break down borders with music and give you a soundtrack to move with light through troubling times. Until next time, may we all work for peace with justice, and be sure to stay in community with Community Radio. Now, Tikkanja Fakoly will take us home.
1: Yeah, man. Now I'm about to Babylon ideology. You see me, I say, Rasta children now go embrace them false philosophy. So we moving at the Gideon, them a penny way. But tell them, say what? Them are done with enemy. You see me, I say,

0: Everybody, I'm Dan with KCIW, and we are looking for volunteers for our station.
1: Wait. Did you say volunteers?
0: Yes.
1: I don't volunteer for nothing.
0: Why not?
1: Because I was in the Army. It's the only thing I learned. I remember one Friday afternoon, we were all getting ready to go on a three-day pass, and the sergeant called us in a formation, and he says, "How many of you guys like music?" Well, a few of us raised our hands, and we wound up spending Saturday morning moving the general's piano upstairs. I don't volunteer for nothing.
0: Well, volunteering for KCIW is different. It's a community thing. We are on the air for the community. We draw our expertise from the community. We provide programs for the community. But if we don't have volunteers, all we hear is silence. You wouldn't want that to happen, would you?
1: Well, no. Well, maybe I could think about volunteering. I don't know. But well, wait a minute. You don't have a piano, do you?
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4: 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And we'll start the first hour of this week's show with a symphony by Paul Rynitzky. 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

Once again, you're listening to Baroque and Beyond, and I'm Michael White, your host. This is show 724. We just heard Paul Wranitzky Symphony, and we will hear next a horn concerto by Antonio Rossetti, so from 1750 to 1792. And this is his horn concerto in G minor, Murray C39, performed by the Compagnia di Punto on period instruments. And these are apparently part of a series of world premiere recordings of Rossetti's work. This was released by Deutsche Harmonia Mundi back in 2016, so roughly 10 years ago. Again, Antonio Rossetti Horn Concerto in G minor, and you're listening to Baroque and Beyond.

We just heard a horn concerto by Antonio Rossetti. This is Horn Concerto in G Minor, Murray C39. It was a world premiere recording, and it was performed by Compagnia di Punto on period instruments. It was recorded back in 2016 by Deutschland Radio and released by Deutsche Harmonia Mundi. Now we're going to move to a symphony by Michael Haydn, Symphony P26, performed by the London Mozart players, Matthias Bamert conducting, and that'll finish the first hour of Baroque and Beyond. But stay tuned, after station announcements, there's another entire hour.

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2: 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Again, von Hall Symphony in C minor, Brian C2.

Again, you're listening to Baroque and Beyond. I'm Michael White, your host, and this is the second hour of show 724. We started with a symphony in C minor by Johann Baptist von Hall. Now we'll stick with the key of C minor, but we'll hear Symphony No. 2, Opus 80 by Ferdinand Ries. He was Beethoven's last student and Beethoven's secretary at the time of Beethoven's death. He lived from 1784 to 1838. This recording is by the Zurich Chamber Orchestra. Howard Griffiths is conducting, and it was recorded back in 2000. It's released by Classic Production Osnabrück, which is a German company, which is where I get a lot of my music from. So again, Ferdinand Ries, Symphony No. 2, Opus 80 in C minor.

We'll finish the second hour of Baroque and Beyond and finish this week's show with an oboe concerto. This is the concerto for oboe in G major by Giovanni Battista Sammartini, so either from 1700 or 1701. People are not sure of his birth date, to 1775, and he was a major figure in the transition from Baroque music to classical music. And this is his oboe concerto, performed by Diego Dini Ciacci with the Orchestra di Padova e del Veneto. So, Venice, e Padua. And again, it was recorded some years ago. It's released by who else? Classic Production Osnabrück. That'll finish this week's show, and it'll finish the week. Come back again next week for 2 hours of Baroque and classical music. And thanks for listening.

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2: 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I'm your host, Robert Richter, bringing you music from talented musicians right here in the Pacific Northwest. Let's get started with today's show with Seattle band Heavy Bloom. And here they are with Back to Us, right here on Local Roots.

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You are listening to Local Roots. I'm your host, Robert Richter, bringing you music from musicians right here in the Northwest. Daughters of Venus from Seattle and Without You. From Portland, Sean Brown, What a Way to Go. 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So let's get back to the music with Salem singer-songwriter John Froh. And here he is with I Want You to Know, right here on Local Roots.

Seattle singer-songwriter Amelia Day with Frog in the Water. You are listening to Local Roots. I'm your host, Robert Richter, bringing you music from musicians here in the Northwest. Portland singer-songwriter Francis Appleton with In Las Vegas. From Tacoma, Riley Eggy with Love Goes On. Portland area singer-songwriter Brenna Larson before that with Dreaming from Afar. Also from Southwest Washington, Marianne Fleming with So Much to Learn. And our set started out with John Froh from Salem with I Want You to Know. Let's get back to the music right now with Yellow Crane. They're a terrific band out of Seattle. And here they are with Can You Hear Me? Right here on Local Roots.

0: Portland Shania with Animal Instincts. You are listening to Local Roots. I'm your host, Robert Richter. The Sirens from Tacoma, Monsters in the Bed, Hot Hail from Seattle, Enough to Run, Chico Detour from Seattle, Christo's Ghost, and Yellow Crane from Seattle, Can You Hear Me? We are finished with Hour 1. We'll be back with another Hour of Local Roots right after this break.
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0: All right, we are ready for Hour 2 of Local Roots, Music from Northwest Artists. I'm your host, Robert Richter, bringing you music from musicians right here in the Pacific Northwest. 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And here they are with Real, right here on Local Roots.

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I'm your host, Robert Richter, bringing you music from musicians here in the Northwest. 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

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Coming up next, we have Prickly Paranoia. They're from Tacoma. And here they are with Car Crash, right here on Local Roots.

from Eugene, singer-songwriter Haley Loren with Keep On. Let's drink the good wine. You are listening to Local Roots. I'm your host, Robert Richter, bringing you music, musicians here in the Northwest. Portland singer-songwriter Megan Cronin and radio. From Tacoma, Victoria Fragoso with Do You Wonder. 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And our set started out with Tacoma band Prickly Paranoia with Car Crash. Let's get back to the music with a set of live recordings from our Local Roots live concert series. Let's start it out with Portland singer-songwriter Lane Norberg. And here he is with I Don't Want to Lose the Light, right here on Local Roots.

0: those eyes. Thank you. Thank you so much.
1: Two, oh, one, two, three.

0: Thank you.
1: My name is James Coates. Hello, people of McDuff's. I'm from Sumner, Washington, and I'm very happy to be here in Tacoma, where there is stuff to do. We don't have that in Sumner. We do have alcohol and Netflix, so that's pretty good. But I'm excited to play for you. Thanks for coming out. Appreciate Local Roots and Toya for having me. I'm excited. Here we go.

0: Finishing up our show today with a series of live performances from Northwest musicians from our Local Roots Live Concert Series. That was James Coates from Sumner, Washington, and his song, Someday Soon. Before that, we heard from Karen Laura Peters from Tacoma, her song, Push, recorded live in Tacoma, recorded live at Alberta Street Pub in Portland, singer-songwriter Molly Tintorelli with Bossa Nova Drunk Girl. And our set started out with another Portland artist, singer-songwriter Lane Norberg, recorded live at Alberta Street Pub with I Don't Want to Lose the Light. 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We've come to the end of the show. I'm your host, Robert Richter for Local Roots. And please get out wherever you are here in the Pacific Northwest and see some live local music. Until next time.
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3: Here's your Curry Coast weather outlook from KCIWLP and the National Weather Service. Mostly cloudy today, gradually becoming sunny with a high near 56, moderate northwest winds. Tonight, mostly cloudy with a low around 52, evening winds light and variable. Tomorrow, mostly sunny with a high near 55, moderate winds with some gusts. Here when you need us, Community Radio for the Curry Coast, 100.7, KCIWLP, Brookings, Oregon. I'm Pete Lutz.

Well, howdy, daddy, oh, mommy, oh, cats and kittens. That's Cozy Angleton telling us it's time for the Moondog Show. My name is Ray Gary, and for the next hour, we're going to be jumping into the Wayback Machine. We're going to go way back, way back. We're going to go back 10, 20, 30, 40, 50, 80 years to play the music of the 1950s. So get your dancing shoes on, turn the radio up real loud, and let's get started. Well, Moondoggers, I did something I swore I would never do again, or would never do very often. Viva Las Vegas was on television this week, and I said, well, it's got Aunt Margaret in it. It's got at least one good song. I'll give it a try. Well, I found it wasn't really worth it. It was predictably bad. Even Aunt Margaret couldn't help it very much, and she was kind of silly in it, actually. But it did have, actually, two good songs. It had One I Forgot and, of course, the title song. Here's the One I Forgot. This version is by the Coasters. I don't know the name of the group that did it in the movie, but it sounded just about exactly the same. So here's the Coasters with The Climb.

0: And of course, here's the other good song.
1: Bright light city, gonna set my soul, gonna set my soul on fire. Got a whole

0: Okay, we're going to jump right now into a blues song. Here's one you're familiar with, I'm sure, from Led Zeppelin, but here's Lead Belly singing.
1: You just sing us the hangman's pole and tell us all about Slow and Easy like you did last night. Explain all about the jail and everything. That hangman's pole, that's a hard place. Long years ago, they didn't have no jailhouses that time. Just put up some logs, put you in there, you couldn't get out no how. The first man got in jail was a colored man. And them time, if a colored person could get up some money, why they wouldn't hang it, they gonna hang it 3 or 4 days ahead of time. Well, this man is in jail. I guess what they're doing, trying to get money to get some good jail, and they got her. Can't get out now. So anyhow, the first come to the jailhouse, it was his father. When his father walked up to the jailhouse, the boy was climbing all upside of them logs. Talked to his father, tried to give him $25 or $30. And hear what the man told him when he walked up.

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What did you bring with them bells? Keep them on the gallows, oh Lord. I brought it. Yeah, I brought it. You would bring me, keep from the gallows pole. You know how a mother is about a son, she bring you everything. When I brought some silver, when I brought the little girl, when I brought the everything, keep from the gallows pole, Lord. I brought it. Yeah, I brought it. You would bring me, keep from the gallows pole, go ahead.

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friend. 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But when a man got on the inside, all the time on the outside is hanging around, coming around to see him. But when he got on the inside, that's just the place they wanted. Yet he come a-racking up to the jailhouse. He didn't think you brought him nothing, but he thought he tried to fake.

Going through the Sun Records section of the KCIW library the other day, and this song kept calling out to me, so I guess I gotta play it.

That was a rocker from Roy Orbison in 1955 on Sun Records. Now, from 1960, here are the Paragons with Diamonds and Pearls.

1 month ago today, I was happy as a lark. But now, I go for walks, to the movies, maybe to the park. I have a seat on the same old bench to watch the children play. You know, tomorrow is their future. But for me, just another day. They all gather around me. They seem to know my name. We laugh, tell a few jokes, but it still doesn't ease my pain. I know I can't hide from a memory, though day after day I've tried. I keep saying she'll be back, but today, again,

Then, when we first met, my whole life had just began. So

That was Norman Strong and the Diablos with an a cappella version of Fools Rush In. And now from 1955, here's Billy the Kid Emerson with Red Hot.

0: Now from 1948, here's Muddy Waters with the song that gave the Rolling Stones the inspiration for their name.
1: Well, I wish I was a catfish.

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And I sat down, oh, on her step. She said, come on in now, buddy, you know my husband just now left. Showing up and just now left. Showing up and just now left.

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Oh, well, he's a. Oh, well, he's a.

0: 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Showing up there, showing up there.
1: Now, recorded that same year was John Lee Hooker and Boogie Children.

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I heard Mom and Papa talking. I heard Papa tell Mama to let that boy boogie woogie, 'cause it's in him and it got to come out.

0: Well, there you go, cats and kittens. We've come to the end of another Moondog Show. My name is Ray Gary. This is KCIWLP in beautiful Brookings, Oregon. And until next time, see you later, alligator.
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4: 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Again, that's Nick AESP. Or you can send us an email to questions@securityfanatics.com. We have an action-packed show as always. There's always a lot to cover, so stick around with us as we deep dive into a topic and we catch up on everything else. So without further ado, let's begin.
5: And we have a great show for you today. We'll be catching up on the news, but our deep dive, well, you don't want to miss this. Government agents infiltrated peaceful meetings in churches and libraries. They recorded license plates, obtained financial records, and mapped political groups under a presentation titled The Conspiracy. This wasn't China. This was Minnesota. So we're confronting a question most Americans are still not prepared to face. Is the surveillance state still coming, or are we already more than halfway there? Stay with me, because the answer should alarm everyone. We'll talk about this and so much more. And as always, let's start with the news. AI transparency is becoming a reality, and this is good news. Now, virtually everybody agrees that AI should be transparent, but that promise becomes much harder when somebody has to decide who applies the label, where that label appears, whether that label survives editing, and who is responsible when the label disappears. Now, essentially today, AI transparency is moving out of policy documents and directly into the way of products, content, and business processes that are essentially being designed around it. So let's go through, essentially, the European rules that are driving this real big change around the world, big fan of this, what AI transparency actually requires, why a simple label will not solve the problem, what Canada is actually considering, big fan of this too, and what your organization should begin doing right now. So with that, let's start with what just changed. And as of August 2nd of this year, 2026, the transparency requirements in Article 50 of the European Union's Artificial Intelligence Act are now in effect. Now, these rules apply to several different kinds of AI activities. Providers of interactive systems such as chatbots, AI agents, and digital avatars must ensure that people know when they are interacting with an artificial intelligence. In other words, you can't just on your website have like a, hey, talk to a, you know, a support representative. It has to identify itself as an AI first before just calling itself Bob and thinking you're dealing with a human. On top of this, providers of generative AI systems, think OpenAI, Anthropic, etc., must also use and make AI-generated or manipulated content detectable through effective, reliable, and machine-readable marking. Now, organizations that deploy AI have separate disclosure responsibilities when using technologies such as emotion recognition, biometric categorization, and deepfakes as well. Disclosure may also be required for AI-generated text concerning matters of public interest when that text has not received meaningful human review or editorial control. In other words, you can't just copy and paste from ChatGPT into your government document and call it a day. And we, quite frankly, in the AI era, have seen a lot of that. And these requirements, for the record, can affect organizations outside of Europe when their systems or outputs are used within the EU. This is very similar to GDPR that follows EU citizens wherever they go on whatever platform that they use. So they could be using an American company, for example, like Adobe or Facebook or Google or take your pick. And even though they're sitting in France, Germany, name the EU country, it still applies to the American company that could get hit. And this, again, is worldwide. And so let's talk about this, because transparency is not the only thing here that we're really talking about. Because one of the most important points here is that transparency cannot just simply be treated as a checkbox. Like a machine-readable marking or watermark only serves one purpose here. It allows software, platforms, or detection tools to identify content as AI generated or manipulated. However, a visible or audible disclosure serves another purpose under this umbrella, because it tells an actual human that they are interacting with an artificial intelligence or consuming synthetic content. Those two things, for the record, are not interchangeable. For example, a photo might contain a technical marker identifying it as AI generated, but that marker means very little to somebody who never actually sees that disclosure. Likewise, adding the words, you know, created with AI to a social media post may help the audience, but it does not necessarily give other platforms or automated tools a reliable way to both detect and track that content. So real transparency may require both technical identification and clear communication to the audience, to you and me. And then on top of it, there's the actual responsibility problem that this now creates, because the next challenge here is determining who is actually responsible. The company that develops an AI system may be the provider. The company using that system to create advertising or customer communications or public information may be the deployer. And those organizations have different obligations. A business cannot simply assume that buying a compliant AI product makes every use of that product compliant. And the vendor might place machine-readable markers inside the original content, but what happens when the customer edits that content or exports it into another format or uploads it into like a content management system and then publishes it across five different platforms? Does that marker survive? Who checks that? Who adds a visible disclosure? And if the contractor or advertising agency or freelance creator is involved, does that contract clearly explain which party is responsible for each step? So if nobody can answer these questions, the organization does not have a transparency program. It only has a transparency assumption. And that's key to understanding the compliance that can get an organization into trouble. And so let's talk about why human review actually matters. And I've got a really good example of this. You might have heard it before. So the role of human review, I think, creates another really interesting question here, because certain AI-generated public interest texts, for example, may be treated differently when it has undergone a quote-unquote meaningful human review or editorial control. But what does the term meaningful actually mean? Does somebody just merely read AI-generated content before they click publish, or do they verify the facts, examine the sources, rewrite questionable conclusions that the AI had, or do they simply approve whatever the system has produced? And more importantly, can the organization even prove that this review has occurred? So a checkbox saying human reviewed is not evidence of thoughtful oversight. Organizations may need records showing who performed the review, what standards were followed, what changes were made, and who accepted responsibility for the final publication of that content. So this is why AI transparency is very quickly becoming a record-keeping and accountability compliance issue, not just a labeling issue. And we've seen this over and over and over in AI. Studies have shown that artificial intelligence is considered authoritative in the same way that a Google search result is considered authoritative when Google puts it on the first page. And so people simply trust it. And the best example I have of this is Iran. When the United States started bombing Iran in late February of 2026, one of the people essentially that was in charge of the AI that was selecting targets, they were using Anthropic's Claude to basically use, and they had 10-year-old intelligence in Claude to identify buildings within Tehran, the capital of Iran, to essentially bomb. And it selected a building, which basically was rubber stamped by the human. And that's when the US military bombed a school, killing a whole bunch of children. So the point of this is, and I'm not adjudicating the war in Iran and all of that. That's not my point here. My point here is that we cannot simply rubber stamp these things. And the EU is trying to really measure that and ensure that that doesn't happen. So with that, let's turn to Canada, because Canada is watching this situation very closely, and they have decided not to just simply copy the European approach here. The Canadian government, and for the record, I am Canadian American, so I have vested interest in this. The Canadian government launched a public consultation on July 23rd of this year, asking what AI transparency should look like domestically. The consultation focuses on identifying AI-generated content, notifying people when they are interacting with AI, providing understandable information about AI systems, tracking serious AI incidents, and also creating greater visibility into the actions of AI agents. This consultation runs through September 23rd, so if you are in the comment period and a Canadian, you can pipe up. But this means that Canada's final approach is still being developed, and the consultation itself is not a new transparency law. The benefit here is that this gives Canada an opportunity to learn from the EU's implementation problems. And I think Canada should study which machine-readable markers remain reliable after content is edited or moved between platforms. I also think the Canadian government should examine whether disclosures are understandable to ordinary people, if organizations can divide responsibilities effectively, like I just talked about, and whether the regulators can realistically verify compliance. Because essentially violation of compliance usually means fines, could potentially mean out of business. And in the case of social media, that's where I think it should go. So Canada does not necessarily need to duplicate every European requirement, but Canada should avoid producing rules that sound reassuring, but are actually too vague to operate in the real world. And so let's talk about why this matters to you and me, because transparency is not just about identifying amusing AI pictures or chatbot responses. People may soon interact with AI while applying for jobs, which we already seen. They're ripping through resumes, requesting government services. Governments are integrating chatbots to handle this as opposed to humans, receiving medical information. There's a lot of compliance standards all over the world for medical records, HIPAA, for example, in the United States, you know, shopping for financial products. We're starting to see AI integrated into that, or just even responding to political content. You know, I've seen political content where I'll use the AI and say, is this true? Please research this. Give me links, give me evidence and all of that. And I could possibly have it craft a response to that and then put that out. Maybe I edit it, you know, to make it sound more natural, whatever that is. But the point is, these things are coming. And in those situations, people need more than just a generic disclaimer about content made by AI. They need to know that AI is involved, what role it is playing, and what its limitations are, whether a human is accountable, and also how they could possibly challenge an error if discovered that was outputted by the AI. So poor transparency creates the appearance of accountability without giving people any meaningful understanding of control. And that may be worse than no promise at all, because it allows organizations to claim they've been transparent while keeping the most important facts hidden behind technical language and invisible markers. I'm looking at you, Facebook, you obfuscating jerk. So let's talk about how your organization or my organization or any organization should respond to this, especially in the EU and Canada, but it should be coming for everywhere, possibly and most likely with the exception of the United States, that is way behind on these types of laws, but I hope they catch up. So first, organizations should map where AI enters their operations. This is shadow AI as well. You should know every aspect of AI and how it's being used. Even when your people are just using the free ones, that has to be addressed. So the organization also needs to identify which systems they provide, which systems they've deployed, what content these systems produce, and where that content eventually ends up. On top of this, they should also assign responsibility at basically every kind of handoff. If I'm the person producing the content that goes out on the social media site for the company, then the buck should stop with me. Same with finance, whatever department I'm in. So vendor contracts, procurement requirements and agreements with outside agencies and the like should clearly state who applies technical markers, who provides visible disclosures, and who verifies that those controls remain intact. And on top of this, organizations should test transparency across their entire content lifecycle. A marker or watermark that exists in the original file but then disappears during editing, compression, or publication, that's not effective control. And so human review must be defined and it must be documented. Organizations should establish what reviewers must examine, what evidence must be retained, and who remains accountable for that final result. And finally, disclosure should be designed for people receiving this kind of content. A technically accurate notice that ordinary users cannot understand is not meaningful transparency. It should be very clear to me, if I do not understand this entire AI thing, that what I'm reading, absorbing, listening to, seeing has been generated by AI. And that's the name of the game here. And so the future of AI transparency is not going to be determined by how often organizations use words like trust or responsibility or accountability. We hear that stuff constantly. It's going to be determined by what happens when an AI-generated image is edited and when a chatbot begins a conversation and when a vendor hands content to a customer and when somebody's asked to prove that a human truly reviewed the result. You can't show up in U.S. federal court anymore with AI-generated output. You're liable for whatever it says, no matter how bad it lies to the judge.

And that's what we're talking about today, because we're going to discuss what the FCC actually did, why an internet-connected vacuum could create a legitimate security risk, where the government may be using an unusually large regulatory broom, and what consumers should do besides interrogating your vacuum about its foreign contacts. And so let's dive in, because on July 28th, the FCC added foreign-produced advanced robotic devices to its covered list. Now, equipment on this list, for the record, cannot normally receive the FCC authorization required for new wireless products to be imported, marketed, or sold in the United States. The action was primarily described as targeting sophisticated humanoid and four-legged robots, but the government's technical definition is broad enough to capture many ordinary robot vacuums. And according to the reporting on this decision, the definition generally covers a mobile ground robot weighing more than 4.4 pounds that has environmental sensors, a network connection capable of at least 200 kilobits per second, and software allowing autonomous or semi-autonomous operation. That describes, for the record, many robot vacuums on the market today. It may also cover robotic lawnmowers, pool cleaners, and other connected devices that move through physical environments without constant human control. If you've ever had a Roomba or one of Roomba's competitors, you know you just set it, forget it, and it just does its thing. It maps your house, it cleans, it goes back to its little thing, and here we are. So to be clear, though, no specific vacuum company was declared to be conducting espionage. So I'm not throwing Roomba under the bus, which I now think is owned by Amazon. So the FCC's action applies broadly to foreign-produced devices, not exclusively products made in China. Manufacturers may also seek conditional national security approval for particular devices as well. But most importantly, federal agents are not coming to seize your vacuum currently living under your coffee table. Previous authorized models can remain in use, and retailers can generally continue selling existing approved products. The restriction primarily affects the future models seeking new FCC authorization. And so let's talk about why your vacuum could be a security risk, because a modern robot vacuum is not just a motor attached to a dustbin. Many models contain cameras, lasers, microphones, Wi-Fi radios, mapping technology, AI, and even cloud connectivity. To clean effectively, the device may construct a detailed map of the environment around it. It learns where rooms are, where walls and doors are located, where furniture sits, what areas it should avoid, and on and on and on. And in some cases, that means the vacuum possesses a better floor plan of your home probably than you do. That information could be sent to a mobile app or processed through cloud services, and depending on the device, the manufacturer and the selected settings, images, usage information, account data, environmental details, et cetera, may actually leave your home and go somewhere else. So the concern is not necessarily that an employee at a vacuum company is personally watching you search for, you know, I don't know, your missing television remote. The concern is actually that a compromised manufacturer, cloud platform, software update, or even mobile application could provide access to an enormous fleet of devices already located inside both homes and businesses as well. An attacker who compromises one vacuum may have an unusual foothold onto one network, but an attacker that compromises millions of vacuums has the potential to build a surveillance network or a botnet or a platform for reaching other poorly connected devices that may be sitting on the same wireless in your house. So let's talk about why this then jumps from that to a national security issue, which is really the crux of what we're talking about here. Because the intelligence value, for the record, of one suburban floor plan is pretty limited, right? But robot vacuums are not used only in suburban homes. Similar devices can operate in offices, hotels, healthcare facilities, research environments, government buildings, and businesses that are basically connected to critical infrastructure, or what the US government deems as critical infrastructure. So a device equipped with sensors and remote connectivity could potentially collect information about a sensitive facility, identify when rooms are occupied, or even provide an entry point into the surrounding network. So the larger concern here is aggregation. A foreign intelligence service does not need every piece of collected information really to have an extraordinary amount on you. It can combine device data with breached accounts, mobile location information, public records, commercial data sets, all these different kinds of things. What appears harmless in isolation may become valuable when connected to everything else.

0: And so there is also, for the record, a risk of physical control remotely, right? Nobody expects a robot vacuum to basically, storm the Pentagon or whatever, right? But most of them, well, most of them can barely get through a thick rug. But the FCC is looking beyond today's vacuums towards more capable mobile robots that can manipulate objects, carry equipment, patrol buildings, and operate around people. I've been seeing ads for this little robot on wheels that can like jump and move, and it can go up to 18 miles an hour. So if you're running or doing something, it can follow you, it can film you, it can film your dog as it's running around, all these things. And that thing can climb steps, it can do a whole bunch more. It's actually kind of cute. So that's the thing, right? Because the government is trying to regulate the supply chain before those systems become deeply embedded within US infrastructure. And so the question I was naturally asking myself, as I was doing my homework on this one is the government overreacting here? Because I think the underlying security concern is indeed legitimate, no doubt about it. Interconnected household devices have repeatedly been compromised because of weak passwords, insecure cloud platforms, abandoned software, vulnerable mobile apps, and just manufacturers that just stop issuing security updates. I mean, Google Nest, for example, has been widely hacked in a lot of different platforms, and Google blames poor security on the user end, not the device itself. So putting cameras, sensors, and automated movement into these devices increases the potential consequences. However, the FCC's approach also raises some pretty fair questions as well, because the restriction is based heavily on where a device was produced rather than a public finding that every affected model contains a specific security flaw. Foreign production can create supply chain risk, particularly when a manufacturer could be compelled to cooperate with an adversarial government. You can go back and look at what we saw with Supermicro and Chinese intelligence inserting small microprocessors into the motherboards of Supermicro servers back in the day. That was found by Sepio Systems. I interviewed one of the people that found that. It was very interesting, but that's what we're talking about. But here's the thing. Because foreign produced is not the same as proven malicious, right? A securely designed foreign product may present less risk than a poorly designed American one. And so the broad technical definition may also capture relatively ordinary consumer products that were not the primary reason for creating this rule. This is what happens, for the record, when a regulation designed for humanoid robots accidentally looks across the room and notices that the vacuum also has Wi-Fi sensors and independent mobility. So the government may have discovered that, we've been inviting tiny cloud-connected mapping machines into our homes and calling them appliances. And so, if you have one of these things, what should you do? First things first, don't panic. There's no reason to do that. Your existing robot vacuum has not become illegal or anything like that. Its presence doesn't prove that anybody's hacked you or spying on you, et cetera, et cetera. Instead, treat the vacuum as it really is, an internet-connected computer that just happens to eat crumbs. So use a unique password for its account, enable multi-factor authentication if the manufacturer offers it, and if they don't, you shouldn't be using them. Install firmware and application updates when they become available. If a vendor has stopped supporting the product, then maybe you consider whether it should remain connected to your network. You can also basically have smart home devices on a separate guest or Internet of Things network whenever you've got a router or wireless that supports it. Like in my home, for example, I have three, no, four independent wireless infrastructures, one for all of the IoT things, Internet of Things, like think televisions, those kinds of things. They can't communicate to each other. They can only get out to the internet and they're bandwidth limited. So I have enough to get Netflix, but if somebody hijacks the television, they can't use all the bandwidth in the house. Then I've got one for business. I've got others that are open. I've got a guest wireless for my mooching friends whenever they come over, and on and on and on. So by doing that, it makes it harder for a compromised device to reach computers containing sensitive information. If a friend of mine comes in with an infected phone or laptop and gets on my guest wireless, he or she is not going to infect any of my stuff. It stays contained within them because they can't even see other devices on that guest Wi-Fi. And so whether the vacuum, or rather I would review whether the vacuum actually needs camera access, microphone access, remote viewing, or a permanent cloud connection. Maybe once it's done mapping, you can shut off the wireless because it knows what it's doing and there's no reason to send that telemetry back to the cloud. You know, that's, I think, perfectly fair. Check also whether maps and images are stored locally, or if they are uploaded, and how long that information is retained, and whether you can delete it from the cloud that you are getting as a result of your robot vacuum. And when selling or disposing of the device, do a complete factory reset, remove it from your online account, and on and on and on. And please, please, please do not put a camera-equipped robot inside a sensitive office simply because nobody wants to sweep up the conference room. That's a big issue with these things as well. And so let's talk about what the government should actually require here, because the government should establish clear security requirements for connected robots, regardless of where they are manufactured. Those requirements should include encryption, secure software updates, strong authentication, vulnerability disclosure programs, long-term security support, independent product testing, and on and on and on. Manufacturers should minimize the information they collect and process, and that is, I think, a very important one, especially all the mapping data, should be done locally as well. Consumers should receive clear expectations of what the robot records, where that information goes, and whether it is used for advertising, product development, or just AI training. In other words, it's taken a map of your home where everything is, and the AI now understands the layout of your house and can possibly give it to others as well. Restrictions should also become stronger when a manufacturer has ties to an adversarial government, or it refuses independent testing, or simply cannot demonstrate control over its supply chain. But security should ultimately be measured through evidence, technical standards, accountability behavior, not just geography. And that's a big thing that I think many governments get wrong. Oh, China's an adversary, we're going to block everything. And I can absolutely understand and see that. If you're a longtime listener or follower of mine, you know I've railed against China and their espionage and their hacking and everything else, not to mention their privacy laws and surveillance state. So I'm very leery of that, but that doesn't necessarily mean everything is coming out of China is bad. Your iPhone was made in China for the most part, right? So I think, like, the funny part of this story, at least to me, is that our robot vacuums are now considered national security threats, right? I mean, the serious part is how many cameras, sensors, microphones, and cloud-connected computers we have quietly invited into our most private spaces without demanding any real meaningful security. This has been a big issue for me. You will not find, like, an Amazon Echo in my house, you know, or any of these smart devices, and that's very specific because of exactly that, right? The vacuum is not dangerous because it cleans the floor. It's potentially dangerous because it can see, map, connect, communicate, and receive instructions from somebody else. And so, you know, keep using the technology that makes your life easier. I'm not saying you shouldn't. Just remember that smart is not the same as secure. And sometimes the device gathering dirt is also gathering data. Why is the White House hiding their cybersecurity plan? Now, if you didn't know, the White House has finalized a new system for testing the cybersecurity capabilities of America's most advanced AI models. But the companies involved there have reportedly been told far more about it than we have, the public. And so the broad outline of this is known to all, and President Trump's June 2nd executive order directed federal agencies to create a classified benchmarking process for advanced AI cyber capabilities. This included a voluntary framework under which developers could give the government early access to the frontier models. And the order explicitly says that it's basically not supposed to become a mandatory licensing or government pre-approval standard. But Wired, the publication, reported that officials privately briefed representatives from OpenAI, Anthropic, Google, Meta, NVIDIA, and other major companies on August 4th. Developers will reportedly be able to submit their models as much as 30 days before public release. The government would then test their hacking capabilities using classified benchmarks and could share the models with federal agencies and selected corporate partners. In other words, they might get a copy of it and just spread it everywhere, even though it's not formally released yet. At least that's the way I'm reading that, potentially. Now, the detailed criteria, the thresholds for intervention, and even the complete definition of which models qualify still remains undisclosed to this day, August 5th, the day after this report. Now, open-weight models are also reportedly excluded from this testing. The government has a legitimate reason to protect some information, don't get me wrong here. Publishing the exact vulnerabilities, attack scenarios, and test environments used to evaluate frontier models could help the threat actors of the world design systems specifically to evade those tests and hack into everything, right? Cybersecurity evaluations often depend on keeping technical details confidential. That's not lost on me, given my daily job. But there is an enormous difference between keeping individual test cases classified and keeping the rules of the entire system a secret. So the exploit should be secret, but the standard of accountability should never be. And that's what we are talking about. The public should know what level of capability triggers federal concern, which companies receive access to this process, what happens when a model fails, and whether participation provides a commercial advantage. The first problem is potential regulatory capture here. And think about it this way. The largest AI companies are being invited into the room, while smaller developers, independent researchers, civil liberty organizations, and much of the cybersecurity community, of which I'm a member, we're outside of it. And so that gives the dominant companies in AI an opportunity to shape standards around the technologies, testing resources, and compliance departments that basically they can potentially really influence. A process described as voluntary could still become some form of unofficial certification. Government agencies, hospitals, banks, critical infrastructure, they all may naturally prefer models that have passed a confidential federal process. And if only the largest companies can participate effectively, then the framework could strengthen their market dominance without even becoming that formal license or certification or whatever you want to call it. Wired also reported that critics familiar with these discussions are already warning about this possibility. And so another issue here is accountability, because if a company releases a model that later enables a major cyber attack, the public may never know what the government discovered before its release, or whether warnings were ignored, or whether the testing itself was simply inadequate. NIST itself, the National Institute for Standards and Technologies, has proven that cybersecurity frameworks can include public participation. Its broader in scope cyber AI profile was released as a public draft, accompanied by workshops and a formal comment period, of which I was a part of. The most dangerous technical details, for the record, can remain protected, while the governance process, its responsibilities, and those broad standards can remain visible. And so the next concern I have here involves the models themselves, because providing the government agencies and trusted corporate partners, quote unquote, with early access raises questions about custody, intellectual property, definitely security, competitive advantages and intelligence, all those different kinds of things. Who qualifies as trusted? Can a company's unreleased model be examined by a commercial rival? What happens if model weight, system instructions, or proprietary testing data leaks out? And another problem is the reported exclusion of open weight models. Open models can be downloaded, modified, operated privately. Think about like DeepSeek. That means that they present a different and oftentimes greater risk than systems controlled through, let's say, a cloud portal or a cloud server that you're simply accessing. So excluding them may make the framework easier to administer, but it also leaves out an increasingly important part of the global AI ecosystem. Now, none of this means that the government should stop testing advanced models. Recent cases involving AI agents bypassing controls, I've done segments on, you know, basically having OpenAI's, you know, models break through the cage, Anthropic's done similar stuff. So they're bypassing controls and they're also reaching unauthorized systems. And all of this basically shows why serious testing is indeed necessary. And NIST Center for AI Standards and Innovation already conducts voluntary evaluations involving cybersecurity, biosecurity, foreign models, and potential backdoors. In other words, they are already in a structured position to be the perfect agency to do this. This is literally the National Institute for Standards and Technology. And so the solution in my mind here is essentially what I'm calling controlled transparency. You know, the government should publish the framework scope, participation rules, decision-making authority, conflicts of interest, specifically safeguards around that, and essentially the consequences for any kind of dangerous finding that they may reveal. Congress should receive regular oversight reports. That is their job, right? That's the check on the executive power. Independent experts should be permitted to review the governance process under appropriate security restrictions as well. And aggregate tests and major failures should eventually be disclosed to the public without actually revealing the operational exploits. Because odds are, if Anthropic, OpenAI, Google, take your pick, has some kind of vulnerability, they're going to patch it, just like the CVE database, where we find the vulnerability or we discover the vulnerability and install it into the CVE database, but not after the organization has had time to patch their software or whatever it is. And so let me be clear here, because a secret benchmark, which is what this is at the moment, may be necessary to test whether an AI model can threaten national security. A secret relationship between government and the most powerful AI companies is not. And that's a distinction. If frontier AI is dangerous enough to require federal testing before release, then the public, you and me, deserve to know who writes the rules, who benefits from them, and what happens when a model fails. And I think that's our right, and it's our obligation to let basically any lawmaker know that that's where we should be.
1: 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And if you have any suggestions for a deep dive segment or something you'd like me to dive into, you can once again find me on Facebook and Twitter at Nick A. ESP. Again, that's Nick A. ESP. Or you can send an email to questions@securityfanatics.com. That's questions@securityfanatics.com. I am more than happy to take a look at it. And if it meets our standards, we are more than happy to do a deep dive on it. So let's begin.
0: The surveillance state has already begun. Now, to be clear here, we are talking about the United States. But the United States is not yet a total surveillance state. But we have already built much of the machinery that a surveillance state requires. And new documents from Minnesota suggest that this machinery is increasingly being turned against political dissent. So the danger here is no longer hypothetical. The question is how far down this road we have traveled and what would take us the rest of the way. And so today, we're going to examine the federal surveillance operation that was exposed in Minnesota. We're going to place the United States on a simple surveillance state scale. This is one of the scales I use when I'm doing quick political indexing for these kinds of things. We're also going to compare our direction with China and other modern and historical authoritarian regimes. We're going to identify the warning signs that would move us towards a total surveillance state, and also just explain how we can stop this march towards a nation the vast majority of us would never want to see. So let's start with Minnesota and talk about what happened there, because according to court documents reported by the Associated Press, or AP, federal agents launched a sweeping undercover operation targeting progressive organizations, labor unions, and groups protesting the Trump administration's immigration crackdown in Minneapolis. The operation was called Operation Puppet Master, and the subsequent investigation was named Project Whippleshield. Now, before we continue, I'm going to give you my typical preamble here, is that cybersecurity is agnostic to politics, but we're not immune from it. I'm going to talk about the facts on the ground. We're not going to speculate here as we talk about all of these things, and I think that's an important note to have pretty much right out of the gate. And the reason why I say that is because federal authorities said they were investigating a network helping violent agitators interfere with immigration enforcement. 15 people were eventually charged with conspiring to impede the federal crackdown through alleged conduct that ranged from blockades to throwing chunks of ice. These accusations must be taken seriously for the record, and the government has every right to investigate specific evidence of violence or criminal obstruction. But the surveillance expanded far beyond those defendants, because court documents describe undercover Homeland Security officers entering meetings held in churches, schools, parks, and libraries. Agents monitored activist meeting group messages, recorded license plates, and used those numbers to identify people attending gatherings. One undercover officer attended a Sunrise Movement meeting where participants discussed peaceful protests, de-escalation, safety marshals, and having a police liaison present. The agent's own report acknowledged that the organization was focused on peaceful protest. That group still entered the federal surveillance system, though. A Homeland Security presentation entitled "The Conspiracy," quote-unquote, reportedly identified 18 organizations. These ranged from small community groups and a bicycle repair collective to the Sunrise Movement and the AFL-CIO, which is the country's largest Federation of Labor Unions. The government also obtained years of certain financial records involving organizations such as the Service Employees International Union and Communications Workers of America. One government demand reportedly instructed the Federal Reserve's Fedwire system not to disclose the summons for an indefinite period as well. So this is not merely an investigation of 15 defendants. It is the mapping of an entire political ecosystem. Who attended what? Who communicated with who? What organizations were connected and where their money traveled? And so let's talk about essentially a surveillance state index meter, because quite frankly, I use one regularly in my day job. And so I want to make this concrete for you, because this isn't a scientific index, but it's a warning gauge designed to help us visualize the direction of travel towards a surveillance state or in the opposite direction away from one. So on a scale of 0 to 100, here are the key points to consider, 100 being full authoritarian. 0 simply represents a government with practically no surveillance capability. That is very rare on this planet these days. 25 points in, and surveillance is targeted at suspected crimes, and it generally requires judicial authorization, and it remains constrained by meaningful oversight. That's where most countries are, especially those that really adhere to a democratic standard. Now, at 50, halfway to 100, the state possesses enough government and commercial data to reconstruct much of a person's life. Political surveillance occurs, secrecy is extensive, and oversight is inconsistent, but courts and journalists and civil society can still expose abuses. At 75, three quarters of the way in, political beliefs and associations routinely trigger investigation. Surveillance produces real consequences, and citizens begin censoring themselves because they assume that they are being watched. And at 100, full-on surveillance, surveillance is then pervasive, interconnected, and nearly impossible to escape. The same system can identify people, track them, analyze their relationships, and punish them with no meaning legal remedy. And on that scale, at the moment, I am placing the United States today at around 60. 60 points out of 100, which is not, for the record, good at all. And again, this number is illustrative, but we're no longer debating whether the infrastructure exists. It clearly does. So think about it this way. The government can obtain our communications, financial transactions, travel histories, location information, facial recognition results, license plate records, and enormous quantities of commercially collected personal data. Think flock cameras, ring doorbells, private cameras, security that's turned over to the police, and on and on and on and on. The primary protection that Americans still possess is not technological limitation. It is a continued existence of legal, institutional, and cultural restraints. Minnesota, for the record, shows that those restraints are weakening, and that's not good. And so let's talk about how America reached the score of 60, the score that I gave it, because we did not arrive here through a single law or even a single president or even a single political party. The United States has a long history of monitoring dissent. The FBI's COINTELPRO operations, they surveilled and disrupted civil rights organizations, anti-war movements, black political groups, and other organizations. Martin Luther King Jr. himself was not merely watched. The government attempted to intimidate and destroy him. After September 11, 2001, the country dramatically expanded surveillance and information sharing powers in the name of preventing terrorism. Programs originally justified as tools against foreign threats created systems that could also capture information involving Americans. Local police adopted military equipment, facial recognition, automated license plate readers. Federal agencies gained access to enormous databases on us. Private companies then created an entirely new surveillance marketplace that the government could shop in. Smartphones, applications, advertising networks, and data brokers began collecting our location histories, our interests, our purchases, and even our personal relationships. So the government no longer needs to build every database itself. In many situations, it can seek to access the information already assembled by corporations. Immigration enforcement has become one of the largest testing grounds for connecting these capabilities. And we've seen this in the last 16 or so months. The tools introduced to locate non-citizens can reveal the movements and associations of citizens. Systems used at the border migrate inland. Authorities develop these to address immigration, but they can be redirected towards protesters opposing immigration policy. This is how a surveillance state grows. It's basically one supposed exceptional target at the time. So first it's the terrorists, then it's the immigrants, then it's the protesters accused of helping the immigrants, then it's the organization supporting the protesters, and eventually the exception simply becomes the surveillance system. So let's talk about China and what a full surveillance state looks like, because modern China is at the top of the scale. They're somewhere between 95 to 100 when I'm doing the calculation on them. Now, particularly in Xinjiang, authorities have combined cameras, biometric information, smartphones, vehicles, identification records, and personal relationships inside centralized systems. Human Rights Watch documented how the Integrated Joint Operations Platform collected information about ordinary behavior and flagged people that it simply considered suspicious. Activities as mundane as changing a phone number or using certain applications or failing to socialize with neighbors could attract official attention. That surveillance was connected to checkpoints and interrogations, movement restrictions, and arbitrary detention. This is what the upper end of the scale looks like. It's data collection, automated suspicion, and state coercion operating as a single unified system. And to be clear, America is not at that point. Our courts still hear constitutional challenges. Journalists can still publish stories like the one I'm talking about. Defense attorneys can demand evidence. Union and advocacy organizations can publicly condemn the government. Elections remain competitive, though there is a push to change that, and that's a whole other segment I could do. In fact, the Minnesota operation became public because a defense attorney used the judicial process to demand additional material. Those differences, for the record, from China are enormous. But here's the warning. China did not invent an entirely different category of this technology. It connected familiar technologies, centralized the information, and then removed meaningful restraints on how authorities could use it. America already possesses many of the same technical components. What we still have and what we must defend are essentially the restraints here. And by virtue of that, we have to also talk about fascist Germany in the late 1930s, because I hear this reference all the time. And for the record, and I want to be very, very clear here, comparisons to fascist Germany require discipline. The United States today is not Nazi Germany. Minnesota is not the Gestapo. Equating present surveillance with that regime's imprisonment, torture, mass murder, and genocide is historically false, and it's morally irresponsible. But here's the thing. History is valuable precisely because it reveals processes before they reach their worst possible conclusion. The Gestapo did not begin with modern AI or a camera on every street. It relied heavily on government records, local institutions, informants, and denunciations of just ordinary citizens. That government first classified communists, social democrats, labor organizers, and other critics as enemies threatening the nation. Political opposition was reframed as conspiracy. Emergency powers weakened civil liberties. Look at the Reichstag fire. Police authority was separated from meaningful judicial restraint. Political opponents were among the first people systematically prosecuted and imprisoned after Adolf Hitler took power. So the lesson here is that not every undercover agent in the United States is like a Gestapo officer. The lesson is that surveillance becomes authoritarian when political identity is treated as evidence, when broad networks are investigated because of their beliefs, and when the population becomes afraid that attending a meeting, will place their name in a government file. So the ultimate purpose of political surveillance is not to watch everyone every second. It's to make everyone behave as though they are being watched. And there are other authoritarian warning signs as well here in the United States. So Look at this other example under Augusto Pinochet. His far-right dictatorship in Chile basically was in full effect, and the DINA, D-I-N-A, secret police, collected intelligence on political opponents, intelligence on political citizens, infiltrated organizations, and built networks capable of identifying, detaining, torturing, and disappearing perceived enemies. In modern Hungary under Viktor Orban, investigations have found that Pegasus spyware was used against journalists, lawyers, and government critics, while democratic oversight and press independence was simultaneously weakened. The technology changes, but the sequence remains remarkably consistent throughout time. So first, the authoritarian leaders identify an internal enemy. Second, they argue that ordinary legal constraints are preventing the government from confronting that enemy. Third, surveillance expands from individuals suspected of crimes to their friends, the organizations that they may belong to, donors, and political allies as well. Fourth, independent courts, inspectors, journalists, and opposition institutions are weakened. And finally, surveillance stops being a tool for investigating crimes and becomes a tool for managing society. That's the problem. So, let's talk about what it would take for the United States to basically get to the same score that China has between 95 to 100. So let's start with this question. If the United States is around 60, what should we watch for next? And in my opinion, as I'm tracking all of this, here's what I think. I think we should watch for political labels such as Antifa or extremist or domestic agitator being used as substitutes for evidence of an actual crime. We have to watch for separate databases such as immigration or financial, biometric, location, social media information being merged into unified profiles. And we've seen a lot of that front on things like Palantir and artificial intelligence that can pull from a lot of these databases and aggregate and centralize. A lot of people feared Doge was doing that as they were copying databases out, including the entire Social Security Administration database, which basically they testified to under oath after that happened. But we also need to watch for administrative demands that bypass warrants and remain secret indefinitely. We also have to watch for investigations expanding from suspected offenders to journalists, lawyers, churches, unions, donors, family members, and also watch for the government purchasing sensitive information from data brokers that it would otherwise need a warrant to obtain. This is something for the record that FBI Director Cash Patel admitted to under oath in front of Congress, that the FBI was already doing this. We need to watch for attacks on encryption, which we've already seen legislation on, anonymous speech, and private organizing. There have been some real pushes to break the security that, quite frankly, anonymous speech and private organizing has. And that doesn't necessarily mean it's lowest common denominator criminal. I may just want to have a secure conversation with a family member and call it a day without having the Verizons of the world, you know, figure it out, or the Googles of the world see it and then turn it over to a government. And most importantly, we have to watch what happens to the institutions that are currently capable of saying no to the presidential administration. So we're talking about judges, inspectors general, congressional oversight committees, independent prosecutors, and quite frankly, a free press, which is beyond important to the health of a democratic society. Once these restraints disappear, the distance from 60 to 100 closes very frighteningly quickly. It moves so fast. And we've seen it time and time and time again. Samuel Clemens basically said himself, "History does not repeat itself, but it sure does rhyme." So let's talk about how we stop this, because the government must be prohibited from opening investigations based solely on political beliefs, protest participation, or organizational membership. Access to sensitive location, financial, biometric, and communications data should require specific criminal predicate and meaningful judicial authorization. In other words, get a warrant from an independent judge. Law enforcement agencies should not be permitted to purchase their way around the Fourth Amendment by buying personal information from data brokers, which I said is already happening. Facial recognition searches and automated license plate tracking need very strict limits. We've seen that with Flock, not to mention audit trails and deletion requirements. There's been a huge movement to deflock the United States as well. Secret orders should expire unless a judge finds a continuing need for secrecy. And when investigations end without charges, affected people and organizations should generally be notified. Congress must establish independent oversight with the authority to examine domestic political surveillance across agency boundaries. And Americans whose constitutional rights are violated need a very realistic way to challenge that conduct and obtain a remedy. None of this prevents the government from investigating violence. What this does is force the government to investigate criminal conduct instead of political identity. And that's the point here. So Minnesota is not proof that America has already become a total surveillance state. It's proof that we have built enough of one for political leaders to begin using it. We are somewhere around 60 out of 100. I'm sure of that given everything that I've read, the evidence and information I've collected, just in my day job in political risk quantification. So we're not yet China or fascist Germany, and therefore we are not beyond reversing course and correcting this. History tells us that the final 40 points does not always arrive with one dramatic announcement by the president or the leader or whomever. It arrives through databases and secret orders and political labels and frightened citizens who quietly stop attending meetings. And to be very, very clear here, a free society is not one the government builds a file on everyone and promises to use it responsibly. A free society is one where government is forbidden from building that file without cause.
1: 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Thank you very much for listening to the Deep Dive Radio Show here with Nick Espinoza. And if you have any comments, suggestions, questions, absolutely anything, once again, you can find me on Facebook and Twitter at Nick AESP. Again, that's Nick AESP. 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I love the feedback. We've been having a great time with the show. 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
3: Here's your Curry Coast weather outlook from KCIWLP and the National Weather Service. Mostly cloudy today, gradually becoming sunny with a high near 56, moderate northwest winds. Tonight, mostly cloudy with a low around 52, evening winds light and variable. Tomorrow, mostly sunny with a high near 55, moderate winds with some gusts. Here when you need us, Community Radio for the Curry Coast, 100.7 KCIWLP, Brookings, Oregon. I'm Pete Lutz.
4: Justin Black and Will Jumba brought along three friends and canoed 350 miles down the James River. Seriously. They went from the Cow Pasture River in the Blue Ridge Mountains to the Fall Line in their hometown of Richmond, Virginia. It took them 15 days, and they filmed the whole thing.
5: There's like a challenge, there's like a kind of game of it that is really fun to me and that I really enjoy personally. But I do have to remind myself, like, okay, I need to get out on the river without a camera. Leave it at home sometimes.
4: Justin and Will met in undergrad at the University of Virginia. They'd spent plenty of time on the river before, but nothing like that. And after that first long trip, they had to go back for more. This time in kayaks. They traveled the final 110 miles of the James River from Richmond's Fall Line down to the tidal waters where the James meets the bay.
5: It's the river colliding with the bay, the tide, the wind, and it's all kind of turning. And like all the water, it's not really moving in a consistent direction. And it just feels like you're in a blender or something. It was scary, and it scared all of us, and it tested our trust in each other for sure.
4: They've cemented themselves as river storytellers, and now they're working with the Rappahannock tribe to tell the story of how the tribe is getting their land back. And they've got a new friend in Kenny Richardson, a tribal citizen who's becoming more of a waterman with each trip along the Rappahannock.
6: In our tribal constitution, the river is like recognized as like a person with rights.
4: From Virginia Humanities, this is With Good Reason. I'm Lauren Francis. Today on the show, Rights to Nature.
7: When y'all pushed off into the river to start filming Headwaters Down, you were setting out to document the James River's history, its beauty, and its ugliness. But looking back at it now, how much of that film feels more like a story about your friendship?
8: We had a strong feeling that our bond and our just kind of personal experiences out there were going to be a big factor. We wanted to show people how meaningful it could be to share an outdoor experience like that with people you care about. And then kind of in the post-production process, we were like, you know, I think we have a feature film here if we do it right. And so we went down that path and we incorporated luckily the research that we'd done ahead of time, and it ended up to pan out for us. But we always knew that it was going to be a personal story.
5: We had done the research and we knew that there was a lot of cool history and things that we wanted to touch on. But I think when all these things started going wrong, like for us,
7: like what was going wrong?
5: Like when we got kicked off the island, we lost the boat, you know, I think that's when like our friendship and us like needing to kind of come together and solve these problems. That's sort of what felt like, you know, okay, there is like a drama here. There's like a personal experience here. If everything had gone perfectly, I don't know if it would have been a very fun adventure to watch. Yeah. I think it's the misadventures that like make for the best stories.
7: When you guys got kicked off the island, that was very good TV. Very good TV. And it was also kind of surreal. Like, does this guy really have a gun?
5: He did. Yep. Yeah. And he fired it off as we paddled down the river. We weren't filming, but yeah.
7: Oh, wow.
5: It was quite an intense experience.
7: Can you like recount the tale for listeners who haven't seen it?
5: Yeah. So we set up our camp on an island. And the islands on the James, it's like a gray area whether or not you can camp on some or not camp on some, or whether they're privately owned or not. Turns out that this was an island that some guys had reserved through an outfitter, and they showed up and just kind of went from 0 to 100 and didn't even want to have a conversation about sharing the island or, you know, even just asking us politely to move. And so he just kind of immediately went to, we have more guns than you and you don't want to stick around to find out. Gosh. And so we didn't stick around to find out.
7: And y'all had already set up camp after canoeing how far at that point?
8: Not sure how long that day was, but a good number of miles. And I think most importantly, it was late in the evening. So when we got back on the river, we knew we had to find somewhere. We needed a backup plan pretty quick. And luckily, we were able to find something just a mile or two, a couple miles downriver.
7: How well did you guys know each other before you started working on this?
5: So there were 5 of us total that went on the trip. Myself, Will, and Dietrich all went to college together.
7: Okay.
5: And we were like great friends in college, and we had done some canoeing trips in the past. Without cameras. And then the other 2 guys were guys that I played music with. Some of the guys didn't know each other super well in the beginning, but there was a connection through music and paddling that we all shared. And I think we all knew pretty quickly that we were going to get along.
7: Why did y'all decide to do this?
8: Yeah, it's a good question. I think, you know, we were taking these like 4 or 5 day trips together, and the longer we spent on the river, the more we learned about it. You know, we learned that the James was this very polluted river that has, through human intervention, had a good turnaround. And combined that with camaraderie on the river, we thought it could be a powerful story.
7: How many days total were you guys on the river between filming both documentaries? How many days and how many miles did y'all canoe?
5: So the first trip was from the Cowpasture River to Richmond, 250 miles on the James, 13 days. And then a year later, we took sea kayaks from Richmond to the Chesapeake Bay, and that was 110 miles maybe, and that took us 10 days.
7: Wow.
5: So that trip on the tidal section was a lot harder because we had the tide coming in and going out half the day, rather than on the mountainous river where you have kind of a lazy river that's moving you downstream even if you're not paddling.
7: Is that why you made the distinction between canoeing one part and kayaking the other?
5: Yes, for the most part, but also there's much wider sections on the tidal section, and they have bigger waves.
7: Okay.
5: And a canoe, especially tandem canoe, it's just not quite as stable or as fast.
7: Yeah.
5: And so we had talked to some people who had done it, and they said, you're going to want sea kayaks for that lower section. So by about day 5 or 6 of that second trip is when we understood what they meant. So.
7: Do you guys have favorite parts along the river?
8: The mountain section called the Upper James is just so pretty. It's so beautiful up there. And we all love that. We love that feeling of the current carrying you along through just a beautiful, incredibly scenic stretch of river. So we all love that. But the tidal section was surprising. I mean, the Middle James is gorgeous in its own right. It's very rural. It's very beautiful. Just a little bit less mountainous.
7: Right.
8: But the tidal section, you have these cypress forests. You have these wide, huge vistas on like these, when the river just gets so enormous. And the wildlife's a little different as well. The smell of the air, taste of the water, everything's a little bit different.
7: That was my favorite part to look at. And it quickly made me realize how much beauty matters in terms of like what you pay attention to and maybe even what you take care of.
8: Exactly.
7: You know, because like the Lower James was muddier, it was dirtier, and I was like, I kind of sped up the film. Like, all right, let's get through it.
8: I know.
7: Yeah.
8: We did the best we could.
7: Yeah, it was beautiful though. It was beautiful. Yeah. How about you, Justin? Do you have a favorite part of the river?
5: Yeah, I'd say the James River Gorge up in the mountains is probably my favorite in terms of scenery.
7: Mm-hmm.
5: But I do love the Richmond section, you know, with the class 2, 3, even four whitewater. And I think it's just very unique.
7: Mm-hmm.
5: Seeing, you kind of get it all in Richmond.
7: Yeah.
5: Because you get the whitewater, you have scenery, but then all of a sudden you also have like all this old bridges and things falling into the river from industry, but you also have the tidal section just past the city. So I think that that's, and you have kind of wildlife coming from both sides. You know, you have migratory fish that are coming up to Richmond, kind of stopping at the fall line. And then you have eagles and osprey, all these birds of prey that are here in Richmond around the rapids looking for those anadromous fish. So yeah, I kind of like how everything collides here in Richmond.
7: So Will, your narration gives the film a poetic heartbeat. How did floating on the water at the river speed change the way that you thought about the storytelling and connection?
8: Yeah, it's a great question because, you know, what you're trying to capture with the documentary is like what it actually feels to be out there.
7: Mm-hmm.
8: And when you're just floating along for a long time, paddling, you do things that you wouldn't otherwise do. Like I'd look over at my friend and they would just be staring at the water. Or they'd be watching their paddle go through the water and how it changes the light. And I think having that experience of just slowing down, especially over 2 weeks, you know, really feeling that and then just doing my best to try to make someone watching, you know, this on their computer or TV in their living room have that same feeling.
7: So for you, Justin, you scored the music and the natural river sounds carry so much emotion in the film. How did you capture the feeling of being out there with your closest friends?
5: I think a big part of the soundtrack, especially those nature sounds and stuff, they're in the music because I recorded a lot of it out there on the trips. So I took 2 acoustic guitars on the first trip, and then I took an electric guitar and an acoustic guitar on the second trip with like a little amp and an effects pedal. So I was recording a lot of the basic ideas for the sound for the soundtrack while on the river. And I think a lot of those riffs and little parts I then took into a studio and built them out afterwards. But I think just having some ideas that actually came from like a night out there and then using that song to score that day or that night, I don't know, like charged those tracks.
7: Was it ever difficult to balance like being in the moment and also knowing like, oh, I'm making a documentary and I have to do X, Y, Z, I have to get this shot?
5: Yeah, I think in some ways it is really difficult because you're kind of like, you're seeing like a beautiful sunset and you're like, oh, I gotta get a shot of this. And then you are like, okay, I need to experience it. So you put your camera down and then it gets better. And then you gotta pick your camera back up. But then I also think that at a certain point you kind of like, it becomes part of the experience.
7: Mm-hmm. Like trying to balance the two.
5: Yeah, or just like that filming it is kind of part of it. Like
7: it
5: brings its own joy.
7: Mm-hmm.
5: I understand if people are like trying to disconnect and they want to get out on a camping trip and they don't want to have to deal with electronics or keeping the electronics out of the water. I think that that's a great and probably much healthier way to experience nature. But I do think that there's like a challenge. There's like a game of it, like that is really fun to me and that I really enjoy personally. But I do have to remind myself like, okay, I need to get out on the river without a camera, leave it at home sometimes, you know?
7: So we kind of touched on this earlier, but were there moments on the water where your trust in each other was really tested?
5: Definitely. One moment that sticks out for me is the end of the second film, the end of the trip down the James, when we went into the shipping lane and we were, you know, in this water that was like, it's the river colliding with the bay, the tide, the wind, and it's all kind of turning and everything is moving, like all the water, it's not really moving in a consistent direction. And it just feels like you're in a blender or something. And it was just, it was scary and it scared all of us. And, you know, we didn't want to split up, but I think the way things kind of happened, like Will and I kind of got out front and everybody was kind of like, go, like, and then the three kind of stuck behind us. And that was a real test. And I think it was I mean, yeah, it was something that took a while to kind of come down from and talk to everybody and be like, are we okay? Like, we didn't mean to leave you guys, but at the same time, like, you can't really turn around and you don't want to stop moving forward. So it was kind of, it tested our trust in each other for sure. And I think looking at those really wide sections and knowing that you're with your friends and that, you know, you had support,
7: mm-hmm.
5: it meant a lot.
7: So Headwaters Down captures the feel of the James. And now you guys are looking at the Rappahannock River, specifically with the Rappahannock tribe and all that's happening with them, getting their land and waters back. How did that come up? What took you guys over to the Rappahannock?
5: Yeah, I think that's a great question. And it's kind of a meandering story.
7: Yeah,
5: pun intended.
7: Almost like a
5: pun intended. So we did make a short film about the Atlantic sturgeon on the James.
7: Mm-hmm.
5: And the Atlantic sturgeon is a really important fish because their return to the James represents what happens when you care for these places. And it also represents this species that can actually make a difference.
7: Mm-hmm.
5: It's a species that they're endangered, so protecting them mm-hmm. becomes a priority against a water intake, for example. So we made this short film about the Atlantic sturgeon, and I believe that that's the film that some people in the peripheral of the Rappahannock tribe saw. And that is sort of the film that I think brought us into the picture mm-hmm. with Chief Ann Richardson. And we had been thinking at the same time, we'd love to continue making river stories, telling river stories in Virginia, but do we want to be the guys who go and paddle source to sea? I think for us, we thought, you know, we did two films from that perspective.
7: Right.
5: And I don't know that, I'm not saying we wouldn't do it again, but I think for us, we wanted to try something new. And that's when we read about what Chief Ann Richardson and the Rappahannock tribe has done and accomplished on the Rappahannock River, while also learning about the Rappahannock was listed as one of the most endangered rivers, top 10 most endangered rivers in the country last year.
7: Mm-hmm.
5: And so Will and I talked about it and we sort of said, hey, if this is something that the tribe is into and wants to do, this would be something that we would like to do.
8: The tribe is this these amazing conservationists, and in ways that I can't really do justice to. You know, the tribe's had all these incredible wins, all these, you know, reclaiming their land and all these other things, but there's still so many threats.
7: Right.
8: And it's in a way, it's

0: The big reason that the Rappahannock was listed is because of a lack of water management plan. So you have a lot of industry moving down the 95 corridor, mm-hmm. especially data centers.
1: Mm-hmm.
0: All of them require lots and lots of water, lots and lots of power. And then you also have east of Fredericksburg, a lot of farms that are pulling water from the river.
1: Mm-hmm.
0: They need that water to be fresh, by the way. So if you start pulling out fresh water from upstream, the salt water moves up further and they can't use that water for their farms. And then you also have a lot of people with well water that they're tapping into an aquifer that's kind of the groundwater down there. And there's a lot of people that are saying that aquifer is running dry. And so kind of all of these things and basically a lack of a coordinated water management plan along the entire river make for a pretty scary situation that people are looking at 10 years down the line from now.
1: So we're here also with Kenny Richardson. He's been real quiet, but he's also here. And Kenny is a citizen of the Rappahannock tribe. And he's also part of the film crew now. So Will, Justin, and Kenny are now on the river getting footage for the documentary they're working on called Land Back, the Rappahannock. And a really central location in this documentary is Fones Cliff, which is a 4-mile stretch of cliffs that rises over 100 feet above the Rappahannock River. Tell us about Fones Cliff, Kenny.
2: I don't know who Fones Cliff is named after, but it's just this really incredible feature on the Rappahannock River where there were 3 Rappahannock towns at some point, pre-English interaction, and it's mostly preserved. Like, there's been, like, different plans over the years to develop it, but they've all kind of fallen through, and it's really, when you get out there, it feels, like, untouched. It's just this beautiful feature on the Rappahannock River that the Rappahannock people inhabited in for, I guess, strategic reasons, just having a really high vantage point, being able to see and hear for miles, so...
1: Mm. What does it mean to you, Kenny, to, like, spend time there and for the tribe to have that land and that access back?
2: I can't speak for the whole tribe. I mean, I know it's really important to the tribe in general. Mm-hmm. But for me, I have, like, an interesting relationship with water. I, like, haven't really enjoyed it, sort of afraid of it, but not really. Like, I'm confident on the water, but I've always just been forced to go out there. Like, I grew up just around the James River, so I would be like forced to go with family and friends to that river. So yeah, it's interesting just getting out of my comfort zone and choosing to go to the river and experience it. And it does feel like a very different river than the James.
1: Mm-hmm.
2: So I'm not a very spiritual person, but I do try to force myself to relax and just really take in the significance of all of the work and care of all these people that want to see the tribe back on it and back in their ancestral homelands.
1: And so as this 4-mile stretch of the Rappahannock River has been reclaimed, the bald eagles have returned to the cliffs. What's the significance of the eagles returning?
0: I think one thing we're exploring in the film is how there's personal connections and then there's like personal wants and desires, but then there's also like the law. And one of the big reasons why this stretch of land wasn't developed at all is because it was a nesting site for bald eagles and because bald eagles were listed as endangered. And so in a way it was like kind of like the Atlantic sturgeon on the James. It was like when the eagles started to return and nest in these places, there was a real tangible animal to save. And and so that actually allowed for, you know, when the developers illegally cleared some of the land to make a fake golf course hole to show investors, and the cliffs started to fall into the river, environmentalists and DEQ and, you know, all these places could be like, hey, this is actually damaging habitat.
1: Right.
0: So these species can be extremely important to protecting places.
1: It's really amazing to me that these bald eagles held the line, you know? And now, earlier this year, earlier in 2026, almost a day.

0: decade after gaining federal recognition, the tribe was able to reclaim 704 acres of ancestral lands at Fones Cliff. How significant is having that state and federal tribal recognition in terms of reclaiming land?
1: Pre-federal recognition, it was just like this fight for the state and the federal government just to like see us as a tribe. And so since like we've achieved that, things have just been so different. And it's just so interesting that these Virginia tribes that were first contact mm-hmm. were only federally recognized like last decade.
2: Right.
1: So it's been an incredible journey.
0: Justin, you were telling me earlier about something called rights to nature. Can you share that with our listeners?
3: Essentially, it's giving rights to rivers, to forests, to mountains, to exist and to exist in a healthy, sustainable way. And the tribe is doing some interesting things to try to get the Rappahannock River its rights.
2: So what would that entail? Like if the Rappahannock had rights, would that be like a legal document, a legally binding thing?
3: Exactly.
2: Okay.
3: Yeah. I mean, so the same way that like corporations can have rights as an individual,
2: which is bugged out,
3: which is pretty wild. but yeah, like I know that, for example, in New Zealand, a river mm-hmm. there got its rights recognized as essentially as a person. Mm-hmm. And when they did that, they actually appointed like a panel of guardians. And you essentially can have like the face of a river or a mountain represented by people that live in, near, around that place. And they can act as the literal voice of the river.
1: In our tribal constitution, the river is like recognized as a person with rights. So yeah, I think it's just like important to note that like our citizenry feels that.
3: Yeah, one thing that Kenny said, we were doing an interview at someone's house who lives on the river. Uh-huh. And we're like, Kenny, do you have any questions? And he said something really simple that I think caught the landowner off guard and also made something kind of click in my head. But he said, what is it like living next to her? Talking about the river. But I think that's a really interesting perspective. Very small, but heavy thing.
1: Yeah. And I think when I asked that, because I haven't really experienced Rappahannock River that much, and just being on that landowner's property and just like seeing it, I was just curious, like how the river had affected him. It's interesting because like he, I'm sure, has a more connection to the river than me. And yeah, just like with rights of nature, I think it's like, it feels like this strange concept. Who gets to represent the river? Mm-hmm. And it's just like, well, if you had to choose someone, why not choose the original stewards of that land?
2: Would you say that your relationship to the Rappahannock is really new?
1: Yeah, definitely. Wow. So yeah, I'm just a nerd. I'm just IT guy. Yeah, so just I'm the IT director at the tribe. So anything that's like computer related, I gets thrown my way, and it's mm-hmm. like, oh, computers, or cameras, those are computers. Mm-hmm. And Kenny, you know how to work a computer. Mm-hmm. So talk to these guys about this film. So yeah, my relationship with filmmaking and the river, it's all new and exciting. Mm.
2: So once you met Justin and Will, that's when you started to hang out on the river more.
1: Yeah, definitely. And nice. Yeah, I'm not a water man, but I'm learning, learning to appreciate it.
3: I feel like, you know, in the past 5 years after doing our trip down the James River is mm-hmm. where maybe Will and I started becoming watermen. As, you know, Kenny says, yeah. He's not a waterman. Well, the only difference in being a waterman or not is just getting out there on the water, right? So I think that the more we get out there with our cameras or even just to paddle around, the more comfortable hopefully Kenny will get. And maybe one day you'll be a waterman.
2: Are you also filming when you're out there now, Kenny?
1: Yeah, we've gone on out to the river once where we filmed. Yeah. Sometimes with this stuff, I just feel like such an imposter. I feel like I owe so much of like the tribe's position now to Chief Anne and the elders and that mm-hmm. fought for so many years to not be erased. Mm-hmm. And then like there are other tribal citizens who do go on the water, who are watermen, mm-hmm. who do fish and canoe. Mm-hmm. And it's just, but I also know that there are a lot of citizens, tribal citizens, and just people like me that are learning about the river, because like the land that we've gotten is so new. So mm-hmm. I know that there are other citizens just like me who are going to discover the land with the like the kayak tours and trails that we make. So I think like it's interesting being this imposter, but also it is like a unique perspective of being able to document it.
2: Well, thank you so much, Kenny, Will, and Justin, for sharing your insights with me today on With Good Reason.
3: Thank you for having us.
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1: Thank you.
0: Justin Black and Will Gemma are filmmakers based in Richmond, Virginia. Their two-part docuseries along the James River is Headwaters Down. Kenny Richardson is the director of IT for the Rappahannock Tribe, where he is a citizen. Justin, Will, and Kenny are working on the forthcoming documentary, Land Back, Rappahannock River. You're listening to With Good Reason. We'll be right back with more. Welcome back to With Good Reason from Virginia Humanities. Every summer, the war begins. We douse ourselves in our strongest DEET bug spray to keep the mosquitoes off, and somehow they still find a way to get their fix of blood.
5: Some species are, you know, head biters, right? Because they fly high and they like the compounds we breathe out. Some others will go after your ankles and your feet. And then some mosquitoes that bite at night. Well, usually they find us when we are, you know, in a horizontal position and often covered by, you know, blankets. And so the head is the only part of the body that's exposed, right?
0: I've even gone to extreme measures like eating extra garlic so I smell less sweet to the mosquitoes. But to no avail. It seems they like savory blood, too.
5: We are not equal when facing mosquitoes, right? Some people get bitten more than others.
0: The fact of the matter is that female mosquitoes need our blood to reproduce. So they need us just as badly as we need them to leave us alone. And in Clément Venegie's lab, he's finding that some mosquitoes are actually drawn to the smell of DEET.
5: They learn that DEET is good because it signals, I'm going to get a blood meal.
0: Clément Venegie is a professor of biochemistry at Virginia Tech. He says that DEET remains the standard, but you might want to reapply it several times during the barbecue instead of just dousing yourself once. Most of us spend our summers trying to figure out how to keep mosquitoes away from us, but in your lab, you're looking into why some mosquitoes are actually drawn to DEET, which is in a lot of bug sprays. Why did you start thinking about that?
5: Well, to start with, you know, DEET is an interesting molecule because it's not something that you find in nature. It is a compound that has been developed by humans. Actually, it was developed by the U.S. Department of Agriculture, the USDA, in the 1940s. And the primary design or role for that molecule was to be used by soldiers in jungle combat, right? So they designed something that repels mosquitoes. But for almost 60, 70 years, we had virtually no idea how it worked and why it worked. And so you have to wait for the early 2000s to get some element, some evidence from experiments conducted in the lab suggesting potential modes of action. And so that's what motivated us to investigate how mosquitoes respond to DEET and whether they can change their behavioral response to DEET as a function of their experience.
0: Why did you start thinking about that?
5: Well, to start with, you know, mosquitoes are a huge burden to human health, right? They're sometimes called the deadliest animal on Earth because collectively, you know, the pathogens and, you know, viruses and parasites that they transmit kill up to 700,000 people every year.
0: Wow. Right?
5: So there's a need in understanding how mosquitoes find us and what tools we can use to repel them.
0: I didn't realize that mosquitoes were killing 700,000 people every year.
5: Mm-hmm. Not directly. But the female mosquitoes need to get to our blood because it contains nutrients, in particular proteins, that they need to produce eggs, right? And the problem is that when they bite us, they inject in our bloodstream some of their saliva. And that saliva can contain, you know, viruses or parasites, depending on the species of mosquitoes we're talking about. And those pathogens are responsible for human diseases that in some cases can be lethal.
2: You know, most of us spend our summers trying to figure out how to keep mosquitoes away from us. But you're actually in your lab figuring out what draws mosquitoes to some bug sprays. Why did you start thinking about that?
5: Well, to start with, you know, mosquitoes are a huge burden to human health, right? They're sometimes called the deadliest animal on Earth because collectively, you know, the pathogens and, you know, viruses and parasites that they transmit kill up to 700,000 people every year.
2: Wow. Right?
5: So there's a need in understanding how mosquitoes find us and what tools we can use to repel them.
2: I didn't realize that mosquitoes were killing 700,000 people every year.
5: Not directly. But the female mosquitoes need to get to our blood because it contains nutrients, in particular proteins, that they need to produce eggs, right? And the problem is that when they bite us, they inject in our bloodstream some of their saliva. And that saliva can contain, you know, viruses or parasites, depending on the species of mosquitoes we're talking about. And those pathogens are responsible for human diseases that in some cases can be lethal.
2: Can you tell me what exactly is DEET, and is it in all bug sprays?
5: So no, DEET is not in all bug sprays, but it is often considered the gold standard of mosquito repellents. In fact, DEET is not a molecule you find in nature. It's a man-made compound that was designed by the U.S. Department of Agriculture in the 1940s with a primary goal to be used by soldiers for jungle combat and keep mosquitoes at bay of soldiers. But the you know, interesting thing about DEET is that since, you know, the mid-40s, we knew it worked, but we had virtually no idea about the modes and mechanisms of action of that molecule.
2: How does DEET work?
5: So it works in different ways. First of all, you know, insects, in particular the mosquitoes, can detect it, so they can smell it, and they don't like how it smells, so they go away. Another mechanism of action is, you know, if you spray DEET on top of an insect, they die because it's highly toxic. And so there is that physiological response by the insect, and they die out of not being able to process that chemical.
2: Wait, so is DEET toxic to us as humans? I mean, we're spraying it on our skin.
5: You know, like a lot of chemicals, it depends on the concentration or the dosage, right? At low concentration, when you have in, you know, commercial products, no, that should be fine. But pure and highly concentrated, this is a chemical that melts plastic.
2: And that's what we're putting on our skin.
5: Sure, but again, at low concentrations.
2: So I have a colleague who shared with me when I told her that I would be speaking with you, that she remembers growing up, there were these trucks that would come down the street spraying what she thinks now may have been DEET, just like an insect killer in the air. And that she and her friends as kids, they would follow behind the truck, like breathing that in. Are they in danger? Wow. Are they okay?
5: You know, I suspect this was DDT, which is another chemical that was used as an insecticide, so it kills insects.
2: Okay.
5: And not DEET, because DEET is primarily used to be designed to be used as a repellent, keeping the mosquitoes at bay. Yeah.
2: Okay. And so, but you're finding in your research that some mosquitoes are actually drawn to DEET. How did you find that out?
5: Right. So we wanted to ask the question to the mosquitoes, you know, what do you think about that molecule? Is it something that is inherently, you know, repulsive and you'd go away? Or is it something that the brain of the mosquito interprets as something bad? And could that interpretation be reprogrammed by the experiences that mosquitoes make with the molecule? And the sort of the context for that is that we you know, there are other works in the literature showing that if you pre-expose DEET or mosquitoes to DEET, the level of efficacy of DEET goes down. So mosquitoes are less repelled by DEET after smelling it the first time.
2: So does that mean that DEET is not as effective as we may have thought at first?
5: Right, because on the mosquito side of the equation, you know, the mosquitoes are sort of getting adapted or habituated to being exposed to DEET. And so we wanted to explore more of those, you know, learning abilities of the mosquitoes.
2: are they drawn to DEET, the smell of DEET, when it's kind of worn off a bit, or is it right upon application? What do they like about it? What can you tell?
5: So, you know, if you expose mosquitoes that have never experienced DEET before to DEET, they really don't like it. And that's why it's still the gold standard of mosquito repellents, right? Works really, really well. So what we did specifically in our experiment is that we did some what we call classical conditioning. So it's akin to, you know, maybe you've heard of that experimental psychologist, Ivan Pavlov and his dog, right? And so Pavlov was ringing a bell before giving the food to the dog. And then after multiple, you know, trials, the dog was starting to salivate just after hearing the sound of the bell without any presence of food. And so we did the same thing to the mosquitoes, except that we replaced the bell by the smell of DEET and, you know, the dog food by a blood meal that we provided to the mosquitoes.
2: Do you think that wild mosquitoes are learning to be attracted to DEET, or is this really something that's only happening in specific lab conditions?
5: Right. So you're right by mentioning the lab conditions. What we did is, you know, a very specific and unlikely to occur in nature scenario. Because again, DEET is really repulsive. And so we had to flip the table to the mosquitoes. We had to wait for the mosquito to be engaged in blood feeding before we exposed them with DEET. And we did that four times only. And after four short trials, the mosquitoes learned that DEET is not that bad. And then they became attracted to the smell of DEET itself.
2: And is DEET not that bad because it doesn't, like, kill them immediately? It's just an unpleasant smell for them?
5: Exactly. In that context, it's not too toxic. And they really, you know, detect the smell and make an interpretation of it. In that context, because we trained them to like it because it was paired or associated with, you know, receiving a blood meal, they learn that DEET is good because it signals, I'm going to get a blood meal.
2: So in the lab, there's, I guess, sort of untapped blood that they're able to access, and then you guys spray it with the DEET occasionally? Is that it?
5: Not exactly, but we have a, what we call an artificial feeder where we can provide mosquitoes with you know, blood that's behind a membrane that simulates human skin. And so the mosquito can land on it. The blood is warmed up to the temperature of our skin. So they are attracted by heat, and then they pierce through the membrane and they can start sucking off some of the blood. And then once they are starting doing that, we basically puff on them, you know, DEET at a commercially available concentration.
2: So what do you think is really happening in the mosquito's brain when that switch flips from hating DEET to being drawn to it?
5: So, you know, the brain of a mosquito is remarkably refined and sophisticated. And so there are some specific region of their brains that are, you know, which function is to process, you know, the smell that they perceive or detect, but also other information such as, oh, I'm also getting a reward. I'm getting a blood meal. And so there are specific neural circuits in their brain that detect that co-occurrence of the smell and the reward and forms new connections, new synapses that mosquitoes will leverage to remember that association in the future.
2: So since the attraction happens when DEET wears off, does it mean that we really should focus on how often we reapply the bug spray versus dousing ourselves in bug spray in the beginning?
5: Yeah, exactly. I think, you know, our experiment really shows that mosquitoes have the neural circuits and the, you know, the brain cognitive capacity, you know, abilities to basically learn those associations. And so, again, as you mentioned, we don't think it's very likely to occur in nature, right? Like, mosquito would start feeding on somebody and then smell DEET. But the scenario you're mentioning, like somebody spraying DEET on their skin and then waiting for a long period of time, maybe the smell of DEET goes down and, you know, it's not that repulsive anymore. So maybe a mosquito might land on that person's skin and start feeding. And in that context, you know, it is possible that they might learn, but it remains to be experimentally shown. But yeah, exactly. So I think, you know, the take-home message is to prevent that unlikely scenario to happen. It's really critical that when we use those products, we flip that bottle and we read the recommendations by the manufacturer to make sure we use the products to its maximum efficiency.
2: Does this finding change how scientists think about the way that DEET works in the first place?
5: Yes, because we thought, you know, that DEET basically activates some neural circuits, some pathways that are, you know, very conserved because they are used by insects to detect plant chemicals, you know, in particular plant defenses, right? So chemicals that plants produce to deter herbivores or insects feeding on them. And so in that context, that would imply that there is a neural circuit, a pathway in the mosquito brain that, you know, upon detection of DEET, they, you know, associate that or they interpret that as something very bad and they go away. But in our context, what our experiments show is that it's not as simple, right? And the mosquito is able, when provided the opportunity, to use prior experience to refine and adjust how they respond to multiple chemicals, but DEET in particular.
2: Are there other chemicals that are as effective as DEET, or is this really the best of the best?
5: You know, it is the still considered the best at keeping mosquitoes at bay, but there are other molecules like icaridine, or sometimes called picaridine, that are have been shown also to be very, very efficient. Otherwise, you have more natural plant-derived compounds like geraniol, citronellol, and so on. Those are efficient, but their you know, the duration of the efficiency is shorter, so you have to reapply more often.
2: While I have you here, I have to ask. I really believe what I've been told as far as if I eat a lot of garlic, for example, then I won't smell, my blood won't smell as sweet to mosquitoes and they won't bother me as much. Is there any truth to that?
5: I mean, this is a very interesting question and something that we're, you know, really passionate about in the lab. Because, you know, what you're referring to is the fact that we are not equal when facing mosquitoes, right? Some people get bitten more than others. Mm-hmm. What complexifies the story is that we also don't react as well or as much to mosquito bites, right? So some people that we sample in the lab, they say that they never get bitten, but actually they do get bitten and mosquito like their smell, but they don't, you know, produce that immune response and they don't react to the bite. And so there is probably some truth to what you're saying in the sense that there are elements that show that, you know, depending on how you smell, if you have more, you know, fatty acids or carboxylic acids in your smell, you might attract more mosquitoes. But the way we smell changes a lot depending on the food we ingest, the beverages we drink. There is, for example, a study showing that if you drink beer, you attract more mosquitoes.
2: Oh, wow.
5: Yeah.
2: Why is that?
5: Partly the alcohol contents changes, you know, how our smell is composed, because we produce about 300 chemicals. And those and the ratios between those chemicals define our personal, you know, odor signature. And so even though we're always smelling pretty much the same, you know, those small variations can change a lot of things for the mosquitoes in how they respond to us. Something else is when we are sick, our body odor or body temperature changes as well. And so that could also change the way we attract mosquitoes or the way mosquitoes respond to us, right? So independently, there is probably some effects of all those things that we hear, you know, about, you know, you have a sweet blood or, you know, and so on and so forth, right? But all together in your everyday life, it's a pretty a very complex picture to the mosquitoes. Think about it. We are so weird animals in the sense that every day, or pretty much every day for most people, we perfume ourselves. We wash ourselves with some soaps that are scented with fragrances that come from plants. And while only the female mosquitoes bite to get our blood, both males and females respond to plant chemicals because they need sugars, you know, carbohydrates that they take from plant nectar, for example. So it's a very complex and, you know, refined picture that the mosquitoes have to resolve in order to decide which person to go to and bite.
2: Do you think there's a difference for the mosquito, I guess, in terms of the flavor profile, right? In terms of where on our body they bite us?
5: Oh, yeah, probably because, you know, what we smell is the result of, you know, all the things we do, right? What we eat, if we exercise and so on and so forth. The byproduct of our metabolism, you know, all the waste that our body is producing, some of it is evacuated through our, you know, perspiration. But it's also the activity of bacteria that live inside us and also on the surface of our skin, or what we call the microbiome, that contribute to some of those chemicals. And so, you know, your feet, for example, don't smell the same same as, you know, our armpits or our head, luckily, I guess. And so all those compounds, you know, mosquitoes detect, and they also use them to guide where on our bodies to land and bite.
2: Yeah, I'm noticing that this summer I'm getting a lot more mosquito bites on my feet than anywhere else. And I, you know, I'm often wearing sandals, but I was wondering if there was more of a reason to that, because so much like my arms, my legs are exposed, but it's only my feet that the mosquitoes seem to like.
5: Right. That's very interesting. You know, to make it even more complicated, it depends also on the mosquito species. Some species are, you know, head biters, right? Because they fly high and they like the compounds we breathe out. Some others will go after your ankles and your feet. And then some mosquitoes that bite at night, well, usually they find us when we are, you know, in a horizontal position and often covered by, you know, blankets. And so the head is the only part of the body that's exposed, right?
2: Have you found anything in this research that's changed the way that you use bug spray?
5: You know, the way I use personally bug spray really depends on the context and what I do. So if I'm in my backyard, I will use some plant-derived compounds and, you know, some low-toxicity chemicals and maybe reapply more often. But if I do field work and if I have to travel to parts of the world where, you know, mosquito-borne diseases are, you know, transmitted at high rates, I don't think twice about it. I use DEET and Icaridine and I treat my clover with permethrin. Right, because the cost of that exposure is really, you know, overpass the, sorry, the benefits of protecting yourself really overweigh the risks I see with using the compounds.
2: This is really interesting research.
5: You know, the if you put all those elements that we discussed together, to me that really highlights the need to better understand the mosquitoes. And I mean by that all the mosquito species that are problematic to us, to really pinpoint how and what makes how they find us and what makes them so good at finding us and biting us, so we can have more targeted interventions, but also more a broader array of tools to fight against mosquitoes. Because our main problem right now is that they're developing some resistance to the tools we use.
2: So just like we're trying to defend against them, and they're trying to maintain their blood supply, their access to us.
5: Yeah, absolutely. I mean, again, they need our blood to reproduce, right? And so no blood, no more mosquitoes. And so it's definitely a sort of an arms race between the tools we develop to control mosquitoes, you know, limit the spread of populations and their expansions, prevent disease transmission, but also the responses by the mosquitoes and how they adapt to our control tools. I'm sure you've heard about, you know, the concerning rising levels of insecticide resistance. So the insecticides we use not killing mosquitoes as efficiently as they used to. But also there is some behavioral resistance, not only with what we've shown with DEET and other studies where we show that mosquitoes can learn about the smells that we use to protect ourselves, but also, you know, for example, in Africa, in some villages where bed nets have been massively and broadly deployed, what people have observed is that the mosquitoes, instead of coming out at night, because they could no longer access the people that were sleeping under the bed nets, they slowly delayed their activity and became active in the early morning to find people when they come out of their bed nets and be able to bite them.
2: I didn't realize that our blood was necessary for them to reproduce.
5: Yeah, except for a handful of species that acquire enough proteins when they are larvae, the mosquitoes that transmit diseases to humans pretty much require proteins from our blood. And so it's an essential part of their life and their biology, right? So they really need it.
2: So in the end, it seems they're just a bit misunderstood.
5: Exactly.
2: Well, thank you so much for sharing your insights with me today and with good reason.
5: My pleasure. Thank you for having me.
2: Clement Venegie is a professor of biochemistry at Virginia Tech. With Good Reason is produced by Virginia Humanities, which acknowledges the Monacan Nation, the original people of the land and waters of our home in Charlottesville, Virginia.
4: 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Special thanks also to John Benfield at WVRU for recording assistance and to Jenny Taylor for booking assistance. Our production team is Sarah McConnell, Allison Quantz, and Matt Darrow. 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I'm Lauren Francis. Thanks for listening.

0: 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Wouldn't it be outstanding to reach out to the folks that made that show and let them know how much you liked it? Well, hey, that wouldn't be hard at all. 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
2: My name is Carl Sandstrom with a poetry moment. I'll be reading my original poem called Cara Rie. 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She brings flowers to bloom, where each day you'll see dreams to light your way in the endless universe to forever and a day. As she takes you where caring began, over all the stars above, and to Carrie's love.
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6: 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In 1906, he made the first broadcast of himself playing the violin and singing, a one-man talent show that almost no one had a receiver to hear. That quickly changed. 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Within 4 years, there were 600 stations across the country as sales of home radios boomed. 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FDR guided America through the Depression with his radio fireside chats. 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I'm Scott Tinker.
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1: Protect our children from so many daily dangers. But we can't adequately protect them from harms Meta hides and lies about, or from designs that are built to suck our children in. With this settlement, that is changing.
0: Meta, the parent company of Facebook and Instagram, has agreed to pay up to $17 billion in a landmark settlement after the company was sued by states for designing platforms that are addictive and harmful to children. We'll get a response. Then, as Bill Gates sounds the alarm about the risks and dangers of artificial intelligence, we'll look at how AI companies are using a largely hidden global workforce to train their models. We'll air excerpts of the film In the Belly of AI.
2: All kinds of artificial intelligence needs humans behind them. Army of workers.
3: There is report from the World Bank in which they actually argue that there are around 150 million data workers and 430 million data workers around the world.
2: The work is invisibilized and the workers are invisibilized.
3: What are they trying to hide?
0: We'll speak to Amba Kak of the AI Institute and Antonio Casilli, the author of Waiting for Robots, and Julian Posada, author of Platform Extractivism. All that and more coming up. Welcome to Democracy Now!, democracynow.org, The War and Peace Report. I'm Nermeen Sheikh. More than 350 people are dead and over 1,300 remain missing after a massive wall of water, mud and debris crashed through a Himalayan river valley on the border of Nepal and Tibet. It's the region's worst disaster since a devastating earthquake over a decade ago. The mudslide swept through the Lende Khola River Valley just after 8:30 a.m. on Wednesday, washing away homes and burying entire villages. Water levels along the river at one point rose by as much as 27 feet over half an hour. This is Sabina Tamang, whose husband remains missing.
4: In our last conversation at 7:30, he said he was sending 2 kilos of walnuts and 2 kilos of chocolates for the children. He also sent some instant noodles for them, and he said he would be coming soon, but he didn't. All I want is for my husband to come back to me safely in one piece. I don't want anything else.
0: Hundreds of foreign tourists are among the missing. The mudslide washed away at least 19 bridges, complicating rescue efforts. The disaster was triggered by a 2,000-foot-long chunk of ice that broke away from a glacier high in the Himalayas. Climate scientists warn the region is warming much faster than the global average, leading to the rapid retreat of glaciers. Nepal has lost nearly a third of its total ice volume over the last 3 decades. The Pentagon said it carried out strikes against alleged drug boats in the Caribbean Sea on Tuesday, killing 4 people. The latest attack brings the number of those killed, according to the Pentagon's own figures, to 227 across 68 strikes that began almost a year ago. Once again, the Pentagon provided no evidence the boat was carrying drugs. Amnesty International has condemned the strikes as extrajudicial killings, a form of murder, saying they amount to crimes under international law. The chief of Iran's nuclear program says inspectors with the International Atomic Energy Agency will not be allowed to visit nuclear sites in Iran that were bombed by the U.S. and Israel. On Wednesday, Mohammad Islami, the head of the Atomic Energy Organization of Iran, criticized the IAEA for failing to condemn the strikes and said the U.N. agency was being used by Iran's enemies as an intelligence-gathering tool.
5: The IAEA is pressing to visit the damaged sites under pressure from the United States and Israel. The reason for that pressure is that they want to see what their military operation has done to those sites.
0: On Wednesday, President Trump told Al Jazeera he has no time schedule for when he expects to return to the negotiating table with Iran, adding, quote, "I'm not in a hurry." Ukraine resumed drone attacks on Russia on Wednesday, just hours after CIA Director John Ratcliffe departed Moscow following an unannounced meeting with Russian intelligence officials. Following Ratcliffe's visit, a wave of Ukrainian strikes killed 12 people inside Russia and in the Russian-occupied Donbas region of Ukraine. Meanwhile, Russia's military targeted 9 Ukrainian cities overnight, with officials in Ukraine reporting hundreds of ballistic missiles and drone attacks. The barrage damaged residential blocks, a school, and a medical facility in Kyiv, and killed a 78-year-old woman in Zaporizhia. The attacks came as Russia's foreign ministry has warned it could target British military assets after the UK supplied Ukraine with long-range missile technology.
6: We have repeatedly warned that the response to Ukrainian strikes using British weapons on Russian territory could target any British military facilities and equipment, whether in Ukraine or beyond. Those responsible for war crimes, including those committed against our country's civilian population, will be punished in accordance with their actions.
0: Meta has reached a landmark settlement with attorneys general from 47 states, the District of Columbia, and U.S. territories over claims it intentionally designed its social media platforms to addict children. Under the settlement, Meta must pay more than $17 billion in penalties over a decade. It also agreed to block overnight access to its sites while setting a two-hour limit for anyone under 18, and will silence most notifications during school hours. This is Victoria Hinks reacting to the settlement. Her daughter, Alexandra Hinks, died by suicide at age 16.
7: I think as long as they enforce it properly, and I'm glad that the judge asked, how are you going to actually do this? Because sometimes it's just a lot of talk, and they need to actually have independent people come in. I think it's great. I think this is 3 times now, with trial in L.A., they were found liable. In New Mexico, they were given a huge fine, and then now this, they've settled.
0: We'll have more on Meta's landmark $17 billion settlement agreement later in the broadcast. Connecticut Senator Chris Murphy is calling on the Trump administration to halt immigration raids in the city of Danbury, following reports that ICE has been arresting parents at school bus stops. Murphy wrote on social media, quote, "ICE waited until the kids were on the bus, so when they are dropped off at the end of the day, they are alone, scared to death they can't find their parents," unquote. Senator Murphy joined other elected officials in Danbury Wednesday at a rally of immigrant rights groups demanding accountability.
8: Congress should not authorize a single additional dollar for ICE while this illegality continues.
0: The advocacy group Danbury Unites for Immigrants counted 25 people detained Wednesday, 16 on Monday, and at least 9 on Tuesday. The group says detentions occurred at day laborer gathering spots and a Latino grocery store, and that 2 of its legal observers were shoved by officers, with 1 hospitalized with injuries from pepper spray. Meanwhile, 5-year-old Liam Tadeo and his father, Victor Martinez Nieto, who were detained by ICE in Austin, Texas earlier this month, were deported to Mexico on Tuesday. According to the family's lawyer, Liam's father had begged officers to let his son go as they were arrested on their way to soccer practice. His father had wanted his son released to his mother, but that option wasn't provided to him. A judge has blocked Minnesota's bid to extradite Cristian Castro, an ICE agent accused of firing his gun and wounding a Venezuelan man, Julio Cesar Sosa Celi, in the leg. Castro remains in custody in Texas. Under Texas law, Castro could be released from jail today. Texas Governor Greg Abbott has said he will not abide by Minnesota's extradition request. This comes as Alex Preti's family calls for accountability from the Trump administration 7 months after he was fatally shot by Customs and Border Patrol agents in Minneapolis. Preti's parents said they found out their son had been shot while watching the coverage of the shooting on the news. His mother said she recognized her son's jacket and sunglasses from the footage. 2 CBP agents have been charged for use of force, but they have not been charged for the killing. Alex Preti's parents spoke to ABC's Good Morning America.
9: My shock is that he was murdered, and no one has given us the complete truth, or anyone has been held accountable. and it's been 7 months.
10: There was more effort in vilifying him than pursuing justice, investigating this.
0: A federal appeals court has declined to dismiss charges against Democratic Congressmember La Monica McIver, who visited the notorious ICE facility Delaney Hall as part of routine congressional oversight. She was charged with interfering with an arrest in May 2025 outside Delaney Hall. She's the only congressmember indicted by Trump's Justice Department. Earlier this year, Democracy Now! Spoke to Congressmember McIver about the charges.
11: The process is the punishment. This is what they're doing. They're doing this with your taxpayer dollars, prosecuting a member of Congress for doing their job. It doesn't cost them anything because they're using taxpayer dollars to do so. But I think what it does is it inserts fear in other leaders to step up and hold the administration accountable. It's intimidation. It's bullying. And they're just using me as a tool and a prop to do so.
0: And the Trump administration has imposed sanctions on the UK-based direct action group Palestine Action and two other organizations, designating them as a specially designated global terrorists. Palestine Action's members have broken into factories that produce arms for Israel's military where they sabotaged equipment. The US sanctions follow a UK appeals court ruling last June that found the British government acted lawfully when it banned Palestine Action under the Terrorism Act. Palestine Action co-founder Huda Amori responded in a statement saying, quote, "The fact that Trump is now taking inspiration from Britain's repression of the movement for Palestinian freedom exposes just how dangerous this ban is and should be a wake-up call to anyone who cares about free speech and civil liberties," she said. And those are some of the headlines. This is Democracy Now!, democracynow.org, The War and Peace Report. I'm Nermeen Sheikh. We begin today looking at the landmark Meta settlement. On Wednesday, the parent company of Facebook and Instagram agreed to pay up to $17 billion to settle a lawsuit brought by 29 states, led by California, that accused the company of designing its platforms to be addictive to children and harmful to their mental and physical health. The social media giant will initially pay about $12 billion and an additional $5 billion if Snap, TikTok, and YouTube reach similar agreements. Meta also agreed to a number of restrictions for users under the age of 18, including limiting their access to Meta to 2 hours a day and silencing notifications during school hours. Meta will also block their access to its platforms from midnight to 6 a.m. This is Victoria Hinks, mother of Alexandra Hinks, who died by suicide at the age of 16, reacting to the settlement.
7: As long as they enforce it properly, and I'm glad that the judge asked, how are you going to actually do this? Because sometimes it's just a lot of talk, and they need to actually have independent people come in. I think it's great. I think this is 3 times now, with trial in L.A., they were found liable. In New Mexico, they were given a huge fine, and then now this, they've settled.
0: A key witness in the landmark trial warned Meta safety changes fall short of protecting young users. Whistleblower and ex-Facebook employee Arturo Bejar said, quote, "The limitations that are in the agreement are the equivalent of saying, well, you can smoke as many cigarettes as you can in 2 hours a day. It doesn't make the cigarettes any safer." The Meta case is being called a bellwether federal trial, potentially marking an inflection point for an industry that has largely escaped regulatory efforts. The Meta settlement also raises larger questions about the role of government in regulating powerful technology companies, especially in the age of rapidly expanding artificial intelligence, or AI. Well, for more, we're joined now by Amba Kak, co-executive director of AI Now Institute and former senior advisor on AI at the Federal Trade Commission. Amba, welcome to Democracy Now! If you could just begin by responding to the settlement, its significance.
12: It's significant and it's welcome, particularly for an industry that isn't very used to being held to account for its impacts on the public. and $17 billion roughly across 10 years. You know, it's a big number. It's certainly a big number compared to the fact that the Trump DOJ was able to muster up a paltry $400 million from TikTok just about a week ago in a similar child privacy case, right? But I think, you know, we've reached that point, and the mother's testimony speaks to this, which is fines, no matter the volume, particularly for companies for whom even $17 billion is, you know, a couple of days of what they're spending over 10 years on AI infrastructure, right? So for them, it's a drop in the ocean. But maybe more importantly, if we look at what these, you know, Meta is agreeing to in this settlement, it's design changes, it's design fixes. But we're not really getting at the root cause of why do we have infinite scroll, or why are these platforms being architected in ways that are designed to addict teenagers. And the answer is the business model. It's the business model of surveillance advertising, where it is optimization of engagement and attention at any cost. And I think if we don't get at those root cause fixes, we're going to be stuck, you know, playing whack-a-mole once the harms have already metastasized.
0: Well, just to go back to, you know, it is $17 billion.

0: Section 230 of the Communications Decency Act, and how has it been used in these cases?
1: Right. So, you know, if firms have a great deal of immunity for user-generated content, but what's happened is that they often use this as a shield to say, we're just a neutral platform. But I think what these cases really bring out that there are these mechanisms of optimization of our attention, and, you know, these design features that are very much transforming these platforms from much more than just a kind of neutral vessel for content, but certainly shaping our attention flows in ways that they get to architect. And, you know, whether that's to buy things or for the kind of political opinions we shape, they're playing a much more fulsome role in shaping information flows. And so they use, I think that is why, you know, Section 230 and the like have come back on, into focus, because people really are questioning the basis of these immunities in the first place.
0: So you talked about the root cause. I mean, it is true, this problem or this fact of this the infinite scroll. What are the ways in which those are being, the fact of this root cause of infinite scroll, among other things, how are those being addressed? And is there something, is there the role of government here? Who can regulate or in any sense alter what is now practically universal across social media?
1: Precisely. I think what this case tells us is that we cannot be relying on fines or certainly even on litigation after harms have already transpired. What we need are rules of the road, and we need rules that go to the root cause of the business model. Now, like I said, in the case of social media, that's the surveillance advertising business model. How do we actually, you know, shut that engine down so that we're not stuck dealing with the symptoms of that engine? And I think these are the lessons we need to be taking to AI right now, not in 5 years, not in 10 years. This is the moment to set the rules of the road and really protect and put public safety and public health first.
0: So just tell us, you know, you've been advising governments, including the U.S. government, on artificial intelligence. What are you telling them and what kind of responses are you receiving?
1: So honestly, Nermeen, it has been quite incredible to see how the landscape, even in my engagements with governments and regulators all over the world, it's been a complete 180. I think even a year ago, the orientation was very much, you know, if you bring up regulation, you're anti-innovation, you're a Luddite, you're seen as anti-AI. And, you know, politicians were sort of figuring their way around that and the landmines around being labeled as anti-progress or anti-innovation. But cut to today, I think in prominent part because of data center activism across the country, but also a general feeling among the public that AI seems very anti-people. It seems like it might be coming for our jobs. It might be coming for our kids' health. I think the fact that public opinion has sort of made itself heard and is very concerned about these technologies and their impacts has also meant that I think the public, once again, has the listening ear of the political class. And the question now is, you know, what do we do with it?
0: So let's talk about those data centers and more broadly the infrastructure that's required for artificial intelligence. You co-authored a piece in the Wall Street Journal in November in which you talked about the cost of the infrastructure and what even these massive tech companies, Google, Microsoft, Amazon, et cetera, that have powered AI, the amount that they would have to generate far exceeding what they actually have.
1: Right. So the industry, the AI industry at this point has chosen to go all in on an extraordinarily capital intensive trajectory, right? Bigger is better into infinity. And the question really is sort of who is going to foot the bill? And what we argue and have been arguing is that actually the government in this case, and particularly the White House, the Trump White House, has taken an orientation that goes beyond just sort of reassuring industry that they will not come for them with regulation. It's a step further. They're acting not just as customer, but really as underwriter for this trajectory. They're doing this through public procurement contracts of, you know, large numbers. They're doing this through the commitment of federal lands for data centers, at basically, you know, laying out public lands for the use of AI data centers. They're actually doing the bidding of AI companies abroad to get contracts for these companies in different parts of the world. So I think there's a way in which, and maybe most importantly, right, every time there are jitters about is there a bubble, is there not a bubble, is any of this going to pan out, you have the president himself standing

0: alongside, you know, Sam Altman and Larry Ellison, just sort of reassuring everyone, but really reassuring the market, that this administration is going to stand behind these companies no matter what.
1: So I'd like to just turn to someone who's warning about the potential dangers of artificial intelligence and its trajectory. Last night, during an interview with CNN's Anderson Cooper, Microsoft co-founder Bill Gates warned about the many societal risks of unregulated artificial intelligence development. This is what he said.
2: Well, over the last year, these AIs have gotten dramatically more powerful, even faster than I expected. And they're now capable of causing cyber attack risk, bioterrorism risk, psychosocial risk. And I have to say, I'm kind of shocked that the exact criteria that we review these models with and the actions we take to minimize the harms are really completely missing. And the broad dialogue we get all of society talking about the trade-offs here, that's just not taking place. And so, you know, we've got to minimize these harms through careful review and criteria, and we have to accelerate the good stuff, or else, you know, we could have a complete backlash that AI would suffer from.
1: So, Amba, if you could respond to Bill Gates and what he said. I mean, he was initially an AI enthusiast, and the importance of someone of his in his position making the statement.
0: Look, I'm glad that Bill Gates is coming around to the fact that maybe AI is not such a great thing for the public. But I think there's some amount of fatigue, you know, and I don't think I'm speaking personally, even among the public, with sort of looking to tech messiahs as potentially having the answers or being the experts on questions of whether technology is and or how to shape technology so that it is eventually socially beneficial for the public. And I think that question of who is going to sit as experts in this question of AI harms and what to do about them, I think is a really important political question in this moment, because you asked me about what it's like speaking to governments in this moment. I think the one thing that they do grapple with is a sense of insecurity and confusion about perhaps not knowing enough. And perhaps, you know, and this is manufactured because you have an army of lobbyists that are continually reinforcing that they will sit expert in solving problems that they've created. So this is no shade on Bill Gates, but I think the era of looking to tech CEOs or tech luminaries to give us answers for what are fundamentally social and political questions, I think is gone.
1: Okay, so before we conclude, Amba, I just want to ask you, earlier this year, India became the first developing country to host the AI Impact Summit.
0: Yes.
1: You were there. If you could talk about the significance of India hosting this, and then how India is kind of positioning itself as a third alternative, not China, not the U.S., but India.
0: Look, I think the India question is in some ways much broader than just India. I think it's the question of if we sitting here in the United States are worried about corporate consolidation in these few big tech firms and our digital infrastructures being controlled by the tech overlords, then that has reached the point of being an existential crisis for the rest of the world that has seen over the last 5 years what that looks like when you have core digital infrastructure controlled by companies that are eventually beholden to erratic, demands from the White House. And that is absolutely a crisis. Now, what to do about it? I think where the India summit was interesting is that instead of submitting to the notion that we're all in this race against China and there's just, you know, we all have to be all in on this one race or else, I think there was an effort by India and many other countries, I think, to try to eke out the space to say, are there other ways to build these technologies that not only have the kind of harmful environmental and other impacts that the scale paradigm does, but potentially can also eke out some space for, you know, alternative innovation ecosystems and strengthen local economies. So I think the headline was look to your own population and see what they need rather than being sort of pulled by the terms of this geopolitical great power race, which frankly is unwinnable on material terms anyway for most of the world.
1: Thank you so much, Amba Kak, co-executive director of the AI Now Institute and former senior advisor on AI at the Federal Trade Commission. She's advising governments and government bodies on regulating AI. Coming up, the hidden global data workforce. We'll speak to Professor Antonio Casilli, author of Waiting for Robots. Stay with us.

0: Endless Alternate by Dominique Girard-Bernard. This is Democracy Now!, democracynow.org, The War and Peace Report. I'm Nermeen Sheikh. One of the most discussed aspects of how artificial intelligence will transform society is how it will impact jobs and labor. On Wednesday, Bill Gates published a nearly 6,000-word essay in which he warned that society is not ready for the transformation and upheaval AI will cause. In the essay, Gates calls AI's impact on the labor force one of the three primary risks of the technology, saying many jobs will disappear forever and that, quote, AI will either be the greatest equalizer ever invented or the worst source of injustice. But what gets much less discussion is how artificial intelligence has already transformed work globally. Our next guest is sociologist Antonio Casilli, author of Waiting for Robots, The Hired Hands of Automation. He writes, quote, human workers make automation possible. Recognizing the value of their contributions to these digital infrastructures is the first step towards worker reparation and rebalancing the current power dynamics. He's also co-writer of the film In the Belly of AI. This is the film's trailer.
1: AI can be a transformational tool in our fight against climate change.
2: We are really optimistic about the potential for AI to help scientists cure, prevent, and manage all diseases in this century.
3: Some robots will eat some jobs, and some robots will kill humans. But when you look at the trend as a whole, I think it's going to be incredibly positive.
4: Fork inevitably.
5: All kinds of artificial intelligence needs humans behind them, an army of workers.
6: There is a report from the World Bank in which they actually argue that there are around 150 million data workers and 430 million data workers around the world.
5: The work is invisibilized and the workers are invisibilized.
6: What are they trying to hide?
7: Can you take a break, please?
8: Yes, of course.
9: A cloud is not a cloud, it is concrete, right? So it's cement. Carbon footprint, carbon emission of data center is huge because most of the electricity that they use come from fossil fuels.
10: There's one AI company which says that it usually removes people from poverty. In your opinion, is that true?
11: No. It's manipulation.
12: It's just a punchline they use to attract people who are qualified.
5: What does this AI development, how does it really help our society and the development process? Is it something that we really need?
0: That was the trailer for the film In the Belly of AI, directed by Henri Poulain and co-written by our next guest. Antonio Casilli joins us from Paris. He's professor at the Institut Polytechnique de Paris and author of Waiting for Robots. Professor Casilli, welcome to Democracy Now! Thank you for joining us. If you could begin by talking about these data workers, workers around the world whom you've met who are automating AI.
13: Yes, data workers are today's factory workers insofar as AI has become like a driving force for so many industries, and they are necessary to produce what we use every day, you know, chatbots and models. Now, we are not talking about tech workers, engineers, product managers, designers, these highly paid and highly recognized professionals. We are talking about persons who are hidden, and I insist on the fact that they are not invisible. They are purposely hidden by the companies that produce AI because they are the secret ingredient of AI itself. They train it, and this is a verb that we are not now more familiar with because we know that, I don't know, ChatGPT has been trained for a number of years by persons who were literally feeding them data and enriching this data. But they are also these data workers, those who verify that, for instance, the results of the same ChatGPT are in line with what we are looking for as users. And sometimes they are even those who, operate maintenance, perform maintenance live, meaning that sometimes they replace the machine itself, and so they, to an extent, impersonate AI. So they do all these things, and they are really poorly paid. We have been following and working with them for a number of years, for 6 years now already, and we have been conducting surveys and interviews and observations in more than 30 countries and interviewing more than 4,000 of these workers in places like, I don't know, Venezuela or Kenya or Madagascar and so on. And they are really everywhere. They are also in the US and Europe, also in high income countries. But of course, given the very low wages that they have as a compensation, this kind of jobs, which are not jobs, these are more tasks that they perform in a more or less formal way, they are more interesting to people who are living in low income countries.
0: And if you could explain, Professor Kazili, I mean, one of the things that's so shocking, because indeed these workers are hidden, if not invisible, as you say, just the sheer number of workers there are. I mean, the World Bank report found that there were anywhere between 130 and over 400 million workers, gig workers. I'm not sure how many of those gig workers are data workers. But if you could explain also, I mean, the very curious, because you've been to Madagascar, you've been to Kenya and various other places, including Finland and Bulgaria, the way in which these workers are compensated, in some cases, as you've said, in Madagascar, they're not paid in money, but in sacks of rice or sugar.
13: Sure. Yes, this is something that which is appalling, which is unfortunately very common. First of all, let's focus on the estimates that the World Bank has been producing for a number of years, because they started, conducting this kind of service and trying to estimate the number of people who perform online gig work. We're not talking about gig workers like, I don't know, Uber drivers or delivery persons, you know, delivery workers. We are talking about people who perform online tasks. So they are, you know, facing a computer and they perform small tasks like, I don't know, they have to describe an image or they have to transcribe a sentence. And all these is fragmented in small bits of information, that information that we call data, and they are put in databases, and then the models, AI models, use this information to learn. And this is why we talk about machine learning. So this is necessary, but because it is necessary, it has to be, this kind of work process has to be spread all over literally hundreds of millions of persons. And now the World Bank in 2015 already estimated this type of workers in the tens of millions. And now in 2023, they updated their estimate to hundreds. Now, it's they are very vague as to how many exactly. So this is why they talk about something halfway between 100 and something, 100 odds million, and 400, which would represent something between 4% and 12% of the global workforce. Now, personally, I am a bit suspicious of these estimates, but one thing that I can say, given the fact that with our other colleagues, we've been trying ourselves to estimate these workers all around the world in several countries, we have noticed that over the years, these estimates have been going up and up. So we're talking about probably 160 million persons in 2021, and now the estimates is bigger. And this is also something that we observe, because we are literally traveling the world trying to, you know, give voice to this hidden workforce. And we notice that more and more persons are, available to speak with us and also organizing to protect their rights. And you're right. We've been to places like Madagascar and Kenya. And in some cases, we encounter people who are paid a few cents. This is the case of Venezuela, where at a moment, even the fact of earning a few dollars, especially because it was in dollars or in cryptocurrency, but not in bolivares, which is the local currency, which was depreciating from one day to the other. So this was interesting, meaning this was an appealing type of job, let's say. And in other countries, like, for instance, Madagascar, where we spent, a few months over several fieldworks, we basically encountered at least one instance of a company that provided the opportunity for workers to connect to a platform, to work and to perform tasks on platform. And they were paid in sugar, rice, beans and other foodstuffs. So when we say that they are paid peanuts, well, that's a metaphor, clearly. But in this case, it was not a metaphor. It was something which was clear, visible, to the extent that they also had some kind of a meter at the very entry of this company to explain to the workers how much they would earn in terms of food for each type of each level of performance, let's say.
0: Well, Professor Ghazili, let's listen to the data workers precisely in their own voice. Many data workers are tasked with reviewing highly disturbing content almost exclusively. This is former Kenyan data worker Faustine Makira in Kenya in a clip from the documentary In the Belly of AI. A warning to our listeners and viewers, it contains discussions of sexual abuse.
4: Well, at first, I didn't see it as something that was hard, but as time went by, I realized that I used to have nightmares, especially when I've watched a lot of murder cases or rape cases, especially if it involves minors, children. When I have watched a lot of corpses during the day, I would have difficulty sleeping. I developed anxiety. I could not go out. I could not be where people were many in a crowd. I also felt like I was not being myself because I was this an outgoing person. But most of the time, because I was scared to go out, I would just be alone. And it kind of led me to depression. And that is why I decided to quit. Today, there are still traces of the PTSD or the things that I'm going through. That is why I'm still going for therapies. About my anxiety, most of the time you will find me indoors. So, yeah, I would say there's still the trace. Can you take a break, please? My co-workers, they did suffer the same symptoms. It just depended, like, with you. I have a colleague who is now a friend. He's battling with insomnia. I have a friend who is also battling with anxiety. So it just depends on how you as a person was affected, because you are affected differently. But yes, we have very many colleagues and friends who are also battling with their PTSD in different ways.
14: Why didn't you use the actual name of the clients and the companies you worked for?
4: Because they made us sign an undisclosure form, which ties me to not say some things. Immediately I say them and they go out there, I will be jailed for more than 10 years. Yeah.
0: So that's a clip from In the Belly of AI, directed by Henri Poulain. Professor Ghazili, if you could just explain, you know, it's not entirely clear, what do these data workers do with this bad content? You've called it something like machine unlearning. And then we want to get also to the way in which these organizers against these workers against impossible conditions are, in fact, trying to organize against their working conditions.
13: show where I call this machine unlearning, because sometimes these workers have the terrible task that consists in flagging information that they do not want the models, the AI, to reproduce. Like they don't want AI to create disturbing images or illegal content. They don't want AI to perform actions that are considered, again, illegal or antisocial. So they are somehow responsible, tasked for with the difficult task of performing this kind of teaching, which is a negative teaching. And when we say moderation, content moderation in particular, the first thing we think about is social media. And we think that this is not connected to AI. Well, to the extent that AI exists on social media too, and Meta has its own AI and so on, TikTok has its own AI. You know, it is true that moderators can work both for social media and for AI, but it's not only censorship. They are teaching the machine not to see some things, to remove them from the database. And this is something that is that goes beyond the simple flagging of problematic content, because we have met people who perform this kind of machine unlearning also outside social media. I don't know, somebody who has to train an AI that is used in surgery has to go through so many gruesome and bloody images that can be traumatizing and can create the same type of PTSD, of post-traumatic stress disorder. Somebody who has to train, I don't know, a self-driving car, they have to go through, for instance, car accidents that can be extremely morbid and extremely problematic to watch itself. And they can develop this kind of traumatic mental health issues. So it is something that is connected to the very process of teaching the machine to do something or not to do something. And this is also something that, you know, has a toll on these persons. In this case, and again, I want to thank Faustine that I have met again in Kenya a few months ago, for her testimony. But she is someone who paid an important, a severe personal price. Some other people were even less fortunate, because some other people died because of this, committed suicide or died in mysterious ways that are somehow connected to their activity. And this is something that we are documenting in many countries, in Kenya in particular. And so we are also trying to work with the families to, you know, face this kind of serious problems.
0: So, Professor Kazili, could you explain why are these why are workers made to sign non-disclosure agreements? And in some instances, as documented in the film, they aren't even able to speak to one another about the content that they're reviewing. Why is that?
13: Mm-hmm. Well, there are many reasons. The first one would be that they should not, according to the tech companies, talk about the kind of model that they are training, because this could constitute an issue in terms of intellectual property. For instance, if this company is developing a new model which is not on the market, they don't want the competition to know that. The second reason would be, yes, to actually invisibilize, as we say in a rather pompous way in academia, meaning to hide these workers. So in order to hide them, the first thing is to, you know, shut them out literally, and so that they, even if they are asked, they deny that they are actually working to produce AI performing this kind of data work. And one final reason is that, again, according to the designers of these AI models, if workers speak among themselves and they start discussing the kind of tasks they perform, this could introduce specific biases, meaning that they could, for instance, coordinate. This is the technical reason. But there is also a very, reason that is connected to breaking the solidarity between workers. If workers are segmented, fragmented, they are separated from each other and they do not speak to each other, they do not understand, although they do not reach the awareness of the fact that they actually are doing the same kind of work. They are one class of workers, and this class consciousness does not develop.
0: Professor Kazili, we'll have to leave it there. Thank you for joining us, professor at the Institut Polytechnique de Paris and author of Waiting for Robots, The Hired Hands of Automation. He also co-wrote the documentary In the Belly of AI, directed by Henri Poulain. Coming up, Julian Posada, author of the forthcoming book Platform Extractivism, Data Work and the People Powering Artificial Intelligence. Stay with us.

0: High Fly by the late legendary pianist and composer Randy Weston. We continue our discussion of the hidden data workforce powering artificial intelligence with Julian Posada, author of the forthcoming book, Platform Extractivism, Data Work and the People Powering Artificial Intelligence, which is a deep look at data work and data workers in Venezuela. Julian Posada is Assistant Professor of American Studies at Yale University and co-director of its Computing, Culture and Society Certificate Program. Julian, welcome to Democracy Now! If you could... We just heard from Professor Antonio Casilli about data workers. You focused principally on Venezuela. If you could tell us what you found among data workers there.
1: Yes. So when I started this project, I actually wanted to focus on Latin America, where I grew up. And the first thing that I found when I started this research is that most of the workers at the time when I started around 2020 were located specifically in Venezuela. So part of the project in the book is about why Venezuela contains so many of the workers that were powering, powering artificial intelligence at the time. I found three reasons for that. The first reason is, of course, the economic conditions of the country. Since 2014, the economy of Venezuela has been in a crisis, hyperinflation, high unemployment rates, and adding to that, you have then the COVID pandemic starting, increasing unemployment rates with the lockdowns. So it was really, really a dire situation in the country around 6 years ago. The second reason, however, why Venezuela became so prominent in data work is the infrastructure of the country, which was developed by the government. So, for example, people have access to computers that were created in Venezuela, built in Venezuelan factories during the Hugo Chavez years that then were retained by families. And those same computers were the ones used for data work during the pandemic. And then the third reason, which is also an interesting one, is the composition of families in Venezuela. What I found is that from the qualitative interviews, not a single worker was alone. Workers really depending on their families. And during the pandemic, when a lot of people lost their employment, it was just one breadwinner in the house, the data worker, and the entire household was supporting that work through many activities, feeding the worker, doing house chores, and so on. But the family really revolted around data work, and then the neighbors as well. If you lost access to electricity, if you lost access to something, your neighbors would be there to provide support. So this is why I think Venezuela became such a prominent case for data work in Latin America and in the world during the pandemic. Again, the economic crisis, the infrastructure, and the composition of families.
0: And could you tell us what were the salaries like for these workers? What were the working conditions like? And who were they working for?
1: So salaries were either very low. Some platforms, remote tasks would pay workers per hour, and it would be 50 cents of a dollar per hour. Other platforms, the majority of them, would pay per task, so it would be a form of piecework. Workers would earn around $2 to $5 per week because of the hyperinflation then. Those few dollars were important for their income, right? And the interesting part is that some workers, and this is tied to the question about the number of workers and their location, some workers would use VPNs to mask their IP addresses, pretend they're in countries like here in the United States, and then get paid more for the same amount of work, pretending not to be in Venezuela. So it's really difficult to, one, estimate who they are, where they are, but also their pay rate really varies across tasks and platforms.
0: And how do they have any idea for what major tech company they're working? Does OpenAI or Anthropic, how do they employ these workers effectively through, how does it work?
1: So a company would usually approach outsourcing company. Let's say, for example, you have your AI startup, you approach one of the outsourcing companies, for example, Scale AI, which is a company behind remote tasks. Then with that company, you would then create a project and then outsource it to one of their platforms, in this case, remote tasks, and they would have programs, in this case, for Venezuelan workers. Then from the perspective of the worker, you would just see the tasks. In most cases, you don't know who they're working for, what tasks you're doing for, or what the AI that you're doing is in reality. I asked some workers if they had any guesses. For example, one worker was telling me, I think I work for a task related to the military complex because I have to tag roofs and bridges in some desertic place somewhere, but I have no idea where this is, and I have no idea what the company or what the AI I'm training is actually for. So there was really complete invisibility in that regard. The workers would not know who their employers were and what even the AI they were helping develop is.
0: And if you could talk a little bit also about how the workers are monitored and how their work is quantified.
1: Yeah, so like in any case of gig work, the algorithm here is the manager. And there's some cases in which workers, like in the case of Kenyan workers or workers in Madagascar, for example, where they're working for companies inside, they go to an office, like a call center, they're working from a computer, they have their boss around, and they go to a single location. That's what we in the academia call the Business Processing Outsourcing Centers, BPOs. My work in Venezuela was primarily focused on platforms. So the best way to think about it is think of the Uber of data annotation. So you would log into your computer to a platform on your browser, and then you would access the tasks and then do the tasks. And in this case, the algorithms will be the ones, the managerial algorithms, the ones actually controlling the workflow. You would have a timer that would know how long you've been in each task. They would know, try to guess the accuracy of your tasks. They would present the same task twice or three times. So if you're doing different things, the algorithm will think you're spamming, so I'm going to ban you from this task now. So it really was an algorithm put in place to control the workforce and ensure that they were doing the job that the clients wanted them to do.
0: And what was the thing? Were you able to speak to a lot of these workers?
1: Yes, I did.
0: And what was the most frequently reported thing that they told you?
1: Well, one interesting thing is that it really depending on the tasks they were doing, they really varied in terms of payment because of the investments. So, for example, there was this task called Beast Mode in which workers would have to label images in households. Let's say an image of a living room, you have to label the couch as a couch, mirror as a mirror, and so on. And workers would then be paid bonus for this task that were really important for the companies and the firms. In this task, they were very repetitive, most of the cases. And at the time, so this is pre-LLMs, right? So at the time, there was a lot of investments on computer vision, investments, for example, to develop facial recognition algorithms or object identification algorithms. So this is why Venezuela, in which the workers, many of them didn't have knowledge of the English language, were able to tag these objects and train then these image recognition algorithms. Then post-2023, when the investments started focus on large language models. This is when ChatGPT came out. Then a lot of that work was moved from Venezuela to places with, I would say, a colonial legacy with English-speaking countries, so the Philippines or India, in which many of these workers were required to speak English or knowing the English language, then were tasked with any task that would do with language, in the English language in this case. And at the same time, the situation in Venezuela improved a little bit. Oil prices started to increase again. And a lot of these workers then stopped doing data work and went back to their regular activities.
0: Thank you very much, Professor Julian Posada, Assistant Professor of American Studies and Co-Director of the Certificate in Computing, Culture and Society at Yale University. He's the author of the forthcoming book, Platform Extractivism, Data Work and the People Powering Artificial Intelligence. And that does it for today's show. Amy Goodman will be in Middlebury, Vermont Friday night for a screening of the film about Democracy Now! Called Steal the Story, Please! With the Oscar-nominated directors. Then on to Madison, Wisconsin on Labor Day weekend. Check our website at democracynow.org for details. Democracy Now! Is produced with Mike Burke, Dina Guzer, Anjali Kamath, Messiah Rhodes, Nicole Salazar, Maria Taracena, John Hamilton, Sarah Nasser, Charina Nadura, Sam Alkoff, Te Marie Astudio, Robbie Karen, Hani Masood, and Diego Ramos. Our executive director is Julie Crosby. And very special thanks to Becca Staley, John Randolph, Paul Powell, Mike DeFilippo, Miguel Noguera, Hugh Grant, Carl Maxer, Dennis Moynihan, David Prude, Dennis McCormick, Matt Ely, Anna Osbeck, Emily Anderson, Dante Toretti, and Buffy St. Marie Hernandez. I'm Nermeen Sheikh. Thanks so much for joining us for another edition of Democracy Now!
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0: Hi, this is Fred Migliori, and welcome to this week's edition of FM Odyssey. 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
2: 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I'll turn on your finger.
0: And welcome to this week's edition of FM Odyssey. This is Fred Migliori. Glad you could join us. So we all made it. We made it back. We made it back through the portal where we are now for the next 3 hours to get away from the insanity of the world. Well, welcome back. That first song that we listened to was, of course, Carole King. How can you not know that voice? Very distinctive. And that's from an album she put out called One to One. And the song that we listened to was called Golden Man. And a bunch of things going on today, except I'm not exactly sure how they're going to manifest to your ears. So you know that drill, too. It just a lot of spontaneity and serendipitous moments in the show. So I'm assuming that's what's going to happen this week as well. Want to start off with something new from Anne Hills. It's from her album called Every Town. More songs by Michael Smith. We've played Anne on our show many, many times. You might recall the song Patterson Summer that we play from time to time. That's her. And Michael Smith, we have played for decades on this show as well. And in 1994, Anne did an album of Michael Smith songs. And that's why this one is called More Songs by Michael Smith. The name of this one is called Memory of August. And I want you to keep that in the back of your mind while you're listening to the words, because I am going to take this song out in the dead of winter and play it again and remind you of when we all heard Memory of August in August, as our journey begins today on FM Odyssey.

There's a big crowd at the station where the blind man sings his songs, but he can see what they

Well, that, of course, is a signature song for sure. King of the Road from Roger Miller, from the album The Return of Roger Miller that was released in January of 1965. Did you know that he was a truck driver in the U.S. Army during the Korean War? And when he got out of the Army, he was a fiddle player with a whole bunch of bands. And he also played drums in the Ray Price Band. So he... did a lot of different things. You know, you always hear that song, but it's like, who the hell is this guy, Roger Miller? That's just a little glimpse of who he was. Before that, we heard the 33rd of August, When the Baby in My Lady Gets the Blues, and that's from Mickey Newberry, and it's from an album called Looks Like Rain that was released in 1969. And then we heard the first day of August from Carole King's album, Rhymes and Reasons, that came out a year after Tapestry. And we started out with Memory of August, some new music from Anne Hills from her album called Everytown, more songs of Michael Smith. Coming up, a memory that happened in August many, many, many years ago. If you'd like to email me with your comments or requests, it's Fred at FMOdyssey.com.

0: Well, we all know August 1969 brought us Woodstock, and it's hard to believe that in three more years that festival will be 60 years old. That's crazy. I caught up with Alvin Lee from 10 Years After. They performed there many, many years ago. We had a discussion, and he shared with me what it was like to be at Woodstock, and I'm going to play that next. And also in this set, some more Alvin Lee songs, and George Harrison even shows up with his slide guitar on one of them as our journey continues on FM Odyssey. You were in that helicopter, and you looked down. What did you see?
1: I had this harness on. I was actually hanging out of the helicopter. It got an open side on it. This guy made me put a harness on because I kept leaning out. And I was kind of hanging out of this door over all these people. And there was an incredible smell of marijuana. But, of course, I mean, there's acres of people. The helicopter's sucking it in air at the top. So I was well away before we landed.
2: Who was
1: the pilot?
0: Yeah. So what was your reaction to all of this when you finally took the stage? What was that like?
1: We were supposed to play about 3 o'clock, as far as I remember, and I got into the gig, and I got out the helicopter and tuned up and pretty much ready to go, and then the rainstorm broke, which kind of screwed things up for hours, and I just kind of went out into the audience and joined in, I suppose. It was much better in the audience than it was backstage, because there wasn't a lot of peace and love backstage. There's a lot of managers.
0: Do you recall any sort of interesting stories or anything that happened from being on the side of it that the audience didn't see from being backstage?
1: The storm had eased up, and I said, well, we can go on now. The stage manager said no, because there's still sparks and things jumping around on stage, and if I get struck by lightning, think how many records we'll sell. And of course, then everybody said, yeah, let's go on, come on. It's the cool thing to do. And so we were set to go on again. And then Country Joe, who didn't like following 10 years after, he nipped on in front of us. So we had to wait for them then. But that was cool.
3: This is a thing called I'm Going Home by Helicopter.

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0: A set of music featuring Alvin Lee from 10 Years After. We heard So Sad from Alvin Lee and Mylon LeFevre from the album On the Road to Freedom. And that was written by George Harrison. Speaking of George, he did the slide guitar solo on the song before that, The Bluest of Blue from Alvin's album called 1994. I'd Love to Change the World from 10 Years After, A Space in Time. And we started out with I'm Going Home from Alvin Lee and 10 Years After from Woodstock. Coming up, a history lesson for you. So make sure you stick around.
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2: 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Planned destinations and routes of a boating trip are essential in narrowing down a search area. The smaller a search area, the more likely a person will be found. If you are a recipient of a float plan, notify the Coast Guard or local authorities at the first sign of distress or missed communication. Delay in reporting a situation is not a good start to search efforts. Coast Guard responders would much rather launch and find somebody safe than be late for a response. Coast Guard reminds you that beaches and waterways of the Pacific Northwest are majestic, but they also can be treacherous. So play it safe out there and always prepare for the worst. Remember to treat Mother Nature with the respect that she deserves.
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0: And welcome back to the program. A couple of weeks ago, I played a version of the Burt Bacharach, Hal David song called Walk On By that Brian Wilson was noodling around with during the 2020 sessions for the Beach Boys. And I thought we should bring the song out that became the hit that everybody knows from Dionne Warwick that was released in 1964. Burt Bacharach and Hal David wrote that song specifically for her because they loved her voice and thought she could really do well with melancholy stories, which obviously she did. It was recorded at Bell Studios in New York. Bacharach was on the piano. They had an orchestra. They did minimal overdubs. And there you have it. That's the rest of that story. After that, we're going to hear a version of the same song as done by Isaac Hayes. Fast forward 5 years to 1969, where he included it on his album called Hot Buttered Soul. And it's a perfect example of how artists' interpretation takes over as our journey continues on FM Odyssey.

0: That was Shaft from Isaac Hayes, and that was music from the original soundtrack. And before that, we heard Isaac doing the song Walk On By from the 1969 album Hot Buttered Soul. And he ended up getting complete artistic control from Stax Records to make that. It was an experimental soul jazz album that redefined and redid the maps on how people would record that genre of music, because the label had lost Otis Redding in 1967, and they were like on their last legs. He was the guy bringing in all the money for the label. So out of desperation, they said to Isaac, just go do your thing. And that's how that record came about. Before that, we heard the one that you're probably most familiar with, the version from Dionne Warwick from the album Make Way for Dionne Warwick that was released on August 31st, 1964. Well, as we continue along, speaking of 1964, I thought this was kind of cool. Back in that year, my dad, who was a jazz musician and loved his jazz music and had this big reel-to-reel tape recorder, I was six at the time, brought home this pre-recorded reel-to-reel of Frank Sinatra, Quincy Jones, and Count Basie. The name of the album is called It Might As Well Be Swing. And that was a defining moment in my fragile eggshell mind when I heard that recording. And little did I know that Quincy Jones, that name at 6 years old, would follow me through my entire life up to this very day. But I thought, instead of playing that song from the CD or the album, I actually went and dug up the original reel-to-reel that my dad brought home in that year. So let's take a listen to that version of I Believe in You as our journey continues on FM Odyssey.
1: You have the cool, clear,

That little set started with a song from Frank Sinatra, Count Basie, and Quincy Jones from the Reel to Reel, the original Reel to Reel that my father brought home in 1964 called It Might As Well Be Swing. Back then, you could either get the album, you could buy the album, or you could buy it on a pre-recorded Reel to Reel. And I still have that. And that's what we heard here on the radio. And I thought we would throw some of the other guys into that set, too. So right after that, we heard Summer in the City from Quincy Jones from an album called You Got It Bad Girl. And we just finished with Count Basie. The album was called The Basie Band, and the song was Front Burner. Coming up, a really nice set of music that I hope that you enjoy. If you'd like to email me with your comments or requests, it's Fred at fmodyssey.com.

0: Blood, Sweat, and Tears has been played very frequently over the last few weeks since David Clayton Thomas passed away. That song was from the first Blood, Sweat, and Tears album before David Clayton Thomas showed up. That version of the band is referred to in history as the title of that album, Child is Father to the Man, to distinguish them from what Blood, Sweat, and Tears became a little bit later that year in 1968, after they threw out Al Kooper, who was the founder of Blood, Sweat, and Tears. And that's the song Without Her. Before that, we heard Undone from Canned Heat from the Canned Wheat album, and Someday Soon from Murray Head. That was a single that was released in January of 1967. Someday Soon, Judy Collins from her album Who Knows Where the Time Goes. Stephen Stills is all over that record. Speaking of Stephen Stills, we heard It Doesn't Matter and Both of Us Bound to Lose from the Manassas album with Chris Hillman. And Chris Hillman started us out with the title track of his album Like a Hurricane. Coming up, some more great music, so you don't want to leave.
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0: Somebody said to me the other day that it's been a while since they heard John Fogerty and Creedence Clearwater on FM Odyssey, and I immediately took up on that hint, and I thought we would do a little set of their music, and I wanted to start out with this song that was from the Cosmos Factory album that was released on July 16th, 1970, and the song I'm about to play from it reached number one in August of that year for 9 weeks. And I'm just wondering, have you noticed how many references in songs and discussions today have to do with the month that we're in, August? Could possibly be a hidden theme that you were not aware of as our journey continues on FM Odyssey.

A set of music from Creedence Clearwater Revival by request. Somebody had said, hey, I haven't heard you play them very much. So there you go. I heard it through the grapevine. That was from their album called Cosmos Factory that came out in 1970. What's interesting about that song is it did not chart on Billboard until 6 years later in 1976. Go figure. Then we heard Lodi from the Creedence album called Green River and Broke Down from John Fogerty's solo album called Revival. And we started out with Looking Out My Back Door, another one from Cosmos Factory. That album was released, as I mentioned, in 1970, July 16th, 1970. And that song reached number one in August, and it stayed there for 9 weeks. Well, coming up, we'll remember Nancy Griffith, who passed away way too young at the age of 68 on August 13th, 2021. And we'll try to do some justice with her memory. If you'd like to email me with your comments or requests, it's fred@fmodyssey.com.

Welcome back to our program. Want to spend a little time with Nancy Griffith's music. She passed away on August 13th, 2021 at the age of 68 and left us with so much music. And I want to start off with this one. It's called The Wing and the Wheel. It's from One Fair Summer Evening, or some people call it Live at Anderson Fair.

0: Remembering Nancy Griffith in that set of music. She passed away on August 13th, 2021, at the age of 68. And, you know, we all process loss in our own way. And in the years that I've been doing this show, it feels like I'm doing more and more tributes to people like every single week, which makes sense because everybody's getting old. Everybody's getting older and there are people leaving the planet. But when I heard of Nancy's death, that just really, really stung me, more so than many other people that I have been in love with all my life that I grew up listening to. There was just something about her passing that still to this very day brings a tear to my eye, and maybe listening to the music that we just heard that might include you. That was Morning Song for Sally from Nancy's album Other Voices, Other Rooms. And another one from that album with John Prine, a song that he wrote, The Speed of the Sound of Loneliness. And then we heard Sarah Jarosz doing a Nancy Griffith song called You Can't Go Home Again. And that is from More Than a Whisper, celebrating the music of Nancy Griffith. It's a compilation where a whole bunch of people in the industry got together and recorded her songs. I strongly suggest you look for that. And then we heard Anyone Can Be Somebody's Fool from her album Precious Little Love Affairs. And we started with The Wing and the Wheel from her album called Live at Anderson Fair back in 1988. And just as an FYI, there is floating around on the internet all of the performances that she did on the David Letterman show from 1985, and I don't remember till what year it was. It was pretty close to the end of her career and her life, but I think she appeared on his show 18 different times. It's really wonderful to watch, so that's floating around out there somewhere. Well, we still have a little bit of time left, and I thought we would switch gears a little, and I would play a song from the forthcoming Super Deluxe 60th Anniversary of the Beatles Rubber Soul box set that will be released on October 2nd, and this is take one of the song Michelle, as our journey continues on FM Odyssey.
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So many people have covered that Cole Porter song, Night and Day, that he wrote in 1932. And I really like Catherine McPhee's version of it, the one we just heard from her album, I Fall in Love Too Easily. And before that, Michelle Take One from the upcoming Rubber Soul 60th Anniversary Deluxe Box Set.

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I'd like to graciously thank Paul Porzio in D.C., Marshall Wright in Florida, Steve Matteo and Al Basio in New York, and a special thank you to my late friend and mentor, Pete Fornatel, for inspiring me to do this show. FM Odyssey is produced from New York and Florida by Fred Migliori. 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Until next week, pay attention to the poets. You need them, and you know it.

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1: Russ Ansem reading an original poem entitled, Let the Sun Take You There. When the sun is shining high over silver waves rolling by, people, even a sailor, will sigh as nature paints a bluest sky. And when you stop and rest to help the mind to reflect, you hear the ocean roar as rocks roll in encore. And as seagulls sail by, the artist feels inside a peace that is at hand as joy dances in the sand. Let worry disappear, for love fills the air. Breathe out all cares. This day is to share. And as you walk along, mood changes as the tide, and the day becomes a song as the sun takes you there.
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4: Here's your Curry Coast weather picture from KCIWLP and the National Weather Service. Tonight, mostly cloudy with a low around 52. Evening winds, light and variable. Tomorrow, mostly sunny with a high near 55. Moderate winds with some gusts. And then tomorrow night, expect a low around 52 under partly cloudy skies. 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I'm Pete Lutz.

In the special edition of Global Village, we pay tribute to one of the greats of Cape Verdean music and one of the greats of world music overall, Cesaria Evora. We will highlight some of her classic recordings, some rare guest appearances that she made, artists who worked with her, and some of the artists that she influenced. We'll get things underway with her classic album, Miss Perfumato, and the song that came to be her signature tune, Sodage, as we begin this special tribute to Cesaria Evora in this visit to the Global Village.

A song that tells of being homesick for her home island and a place that Cesária Évora came from and would return to and then would pass away on December 17th at the age of 70 in São Vicente. That song, Saudade, from the album Miss Perfumado, was the third album that she did, and at that point she had really solidified her style and her approach and definitely focused on an acoustic style of music after trying some experiments with more electric and contemporary forms. And with that, she first emerged as a most impressive star in France and eventually through Europe and then around the world, the artist who introduced the music of Cape Verde to the world and came to epitomize it. In this next hour here in the Global Village, we will highlight music from her career, some of the projects that she did with other artists, a small handful of them that she did, also some of the artists who worked with her and some of the artists that she influenced as well. In 2008, actually, after she had suffered a stroke and was for a stretch of time unable to record or tour, her record label pulled together a series of recordings she made early on in her career. She started singing, actually, when she was in her teens, and at that time, Cape Verde was still very much in the midst of trade, and it was before independence and a severe drought, which, among other things, would begin to depopulate the island. So it was possible for her to sing and have a little bit of a career early on, and some of the recordings that she did at a radio station there were put together in this release called Radio Mindelo. And the first track is actually a song that has what was her nickname to her friends, Cizé, music from Cesária Évora here in the Global Village.

0: That is music from guitarist Bau, who from 1996 on was the leader of the band that Cesária Évora toured and performed with, and has done some albums under his own name as well. And from one of them, we heard a piece called Bia. And we went back for music that Cesária Évora recorded very early on. In fact, they were done at a radio station in Cape Verde, and she was in her 20s at the time. And with independence and with a severe drought, many people left Cape Verde, and with it, so did much of the economy and the ability to be a performer. So there was about a decade or so where Cesária was not performing at all. Then at the age of 47, she was encouraged to go to Paris, and it was there that she made her first recordings, as we heard with Miss Perfumato. By the third recording, she actually was an enormous star in France. That record, as we mentioned, marked her determination to really stay in more of an acoustic mold, and we'll hear what she did before that. In fact, we'll hear some music from the very first album that she did, and something a little bit different from what we've come to associate with the sound of Cesária Évora. Music from her first album, and the album that gave her her nickname, the Barefoot Diva. That's coming up in just a minute here in the Global Village as we continue our tribute to Cesária.
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One of the most significant decisions Cesária Évora made in her career was the decision to go to Paris to do some recording and performing, and that was what launched her international career. And what helped make that decision for her was a suggestion from the musician that you just heard, an artist by the name of Habana, who suggested that she travel to Europe to begin to do some work there. And while she was there, a Cape Verdean producer who was in France suggested that she do some recording. And that led to her first album, Barefoot Diva. And that's what we heard at the top of that set. So, Cesária Évora from her first album with an Antonio Carlos Jobim and Vinicius Chimores song. And Banna at the end, the artist who helped encourage her to make this trip. And a song from him called Serpentina. And in the middle of all of that, we heard a young artist who has been following in the footsteps of Cesária Évora and has become one of the leading artists of the next generation doing the music of Cape Verde. She's actually from Portugal, but with roots in Cape Verde, and actually through her career spent a little bit of time working with Cesária, and also has shared a number of musicians and songwriters and producers in some of the work that she's done as well. We heard Dia from her album Eclipse, some music from Laura, one of a number of artists who have had doors opened for them because of the work and the popularity that Cesária Évora had after those first couple of albums. That first record, as you could hear a little bit in that song that we played, a little less traditional, a little more electric, and she would then refine her sound and share the traditional music of Cape Verde around the world. One of her biggest fans in a different part of the world, in Brazil, was one of the greats of Brazilian music, Caetano Veloso. They performed together in Brazil. And they also were part of a project, Red Hot and Rio. This is part of the whole series that the Red Hot Foundation has done, bringing together musicians and music from all over the world, and also doing these projects to benefit AIDS education and prevention programs all around the world. And here's something really different from her that she did along with Caetano Veloso and Ryuichi Sakimoto. This is, again, from the Red Hot and Rio set, music from Cesária Évora here in the Global Village.

0: Music from Cesária Evora, along with one of her biggest fans, Brazil's Caetano Veloso, and also joining them, Ryuichi Sakamoto. And as we mentioned, that taken from the Red Hot and Rio project, the first one that came out. There have been a whole series of Red Hot releases in a number of different styles that have brought together musicians from around the world to benefit the Red Hat Foundation and their piece that Cesária Evora was part of. A special tribute to Cesária Evora, who was born on August 27th, 1941 in Cape Verde and passed away there on December 17th, 2011 at the age of 70, highlighting some of the music that she did throughout a career that really only began when she was in her late 40s and spread across the entire world and helped to introduce the music of Cape Verde to listeners around the world. That Red Hot project was one of only a small handful of recordings that she did with other artists or as something other than a release that came out under her own name. Another was a guest appearance that she made on an album with Salif Keita. We're back in just a minute to hear that performance with those two together here in the
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Music from Mali Salif Keita with special guests Cesaria Everi and Yamori, the tune from the Mofu album. That music coming your way here in the Global Village in special tribute to Cesaria Evora. Her music took a few years to finally make its way to the U.S. after she had already been quite successful in Europe. And finally, when it did, multiple Grammy nominations resulted, and eventually a Grammy Award as well for the album Voz d'Amor. Here's the title track of that here in the Global Village.

We heard the title track of Cesaria Evora's Grammy-winning release of Ocean d'Amour, and then we heard the artist who wrote that song and many others that Cesaria Evora recorded from a 2011 release called Mestizage. We heard Teofilo Chantre with Alma Morna to conclude our tribute to Cesaria Evora here in the Global Village. Global Village is a production of KMUW Wichita Public Radio. 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
3: I know, Tara, but that's what I spoke for. Oh, we're live. This is Studio B, your indie alternative music program, served up SoCal style, as I like to say, broadcasting from our studios right here in sunny Southern California. I'm Dave W. Phillips, your host. 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Music selection is carried out by our very own music director, McKenna Dixon. We have, I think, a good show for you. We have something from The Dying Seconds. How about Axe and the Hatchet Man? We have an older song that's been recently released by Christina Perry, and I'll explain more about that. And we have Bishop Briggs and Matt Mason coming up. We're going to start it off with Alan Morrison. He spells his first name in what I would call the Welsh form of it, but he has a new song out. It's called Everybody Bleeds, right here on Studio B.

That's Leah Mehta, Raging Halls. Now we have Yours Forever from Bishop Briggs and Matt Mason. This is brand new right here on Studio B.

Welcome back. This is Studio B. I'm Dave W. Phillips. That is Ballyhoo or Ballyho. And they are from Aberdeen, Maryland on the east coast of the U.S. That's their song called Bad Summer. Prior to that, we had Bishop Briggs and Matt Mason, Yours Forever. And we also had Leah Mehta, Raging Halls. And we started the set and the show off with Alan Morrison, Everybody Bleeds. He's from New York, but his first name is spelled A-L-W-Y-N, which I would presume to be the Welsh spelling of that. If you got a suggestion for the show or about the show, hopefully good, we appreciate those. or a band or a song suggestion, send it to us at davewphillips@att.net. You can also find us on Facebook at Dave W. Phillips, and you can send an email to the radio station. As usual, just make sure you put Dave W. Phillips or Studio B in the subject matter. They'll forward it on to us. We'll give you a shout out for doing so because we appreciate our listeners and we thank you for bringing us along with you. And that's how it goes. We have Christina Perry and a new release of an old song from her in this next segment. We also have Axe and the Hatchet Man coming up. Let's start it off with Hooked Like Helen. This is the brand new song from them. It is called New Fixation right here on Studio B.

0: That's the very distinctive sound from Interpol, See Out Loud. And now we have a 16th anniversary of Christina Perry's song called Jar of Hearts. And this was kind of remastered and up-tempoed a little bit. Let's see if we like this better than the original version. This is Christina Perry, Jar of Hearts, right here on Studio B.
1: No, I can't take one more step towards you.

Studio B, you're in the alternative music program, served up SoCal style. I'm Dave W. Phillips, your host. That was Axe and the Hatchet Men, song's called Hotel Room. Prior to that, we had the latest and new re-release of Christina Perry's song, Jar of Hearts. Like that one, you know, it's pretty good. And of course, I've always liked her. She's very nice. And prior to that, we had Interpol, See Out Loud, the radio edit, and we started this set off with Hooked Like Helen, New Fixation. Want to say hi to some of our friends, Parnell, Lauren, and JJ. They're listening to us on WXDR 99.1 FM in New Orleans, Louisiana. Also, Kathy, who is one of our first listeners that was listening to us on KEUL 88.9 FM in Girdwood, Alaska, Glacier City Radio. That is a ski town up there, and it looks beautiful. Thank you, Kathy, for reaching out to us. Also, Stephen and Richard, we want to say hi to you guys. They listen to us on Radio Westeros 106 and 106.6 FM, 96.8 and 102.2 FM. Haven't heard from Gary for a while, but maybe he'll chime in here shortly. Thank you for all listening, and we appreciate you guys. We're going to move into the next set. We have The Dying Seconds coming up, but let's start it off with Goose, Good Times, right here on Studio B.

Studio B, you're in the alternative music program, Serbipto Hotel style. I'm Dave W. Phillips, your host. That is The Dying Seconds. They're from Dublin, Ireland. That is their song called Precious Rusted Things. Brand new from them, like that. We also had the new one from Phoebe Bridgers, Lost Boys, Switchfoot, Absolution, and we started this set off with Goose, Good Times. We're going to move into the next set so we don't run out of time. We have Ben Green starting us off with Wonder of It All right here on Studio B.

think this is the Love set. That was Suki Waterhouse, Back in Love, and now we have Love to Go with Edgehill right here on Studio B.

0: love to go.
1: And like he said, that is called Love to Go, and that is from Edge Hill. Well, the janitor has come in to the other room, and so that is a sign that he would like to clean the studios and we should get out of here. So on behalf of Tara McKenna and myself, I want to thank you all for listening. We've had fun putting it on. I hope you've enjoyed exploring new songs with us. We're going to leave you with one last song. It's called Stay. It is from a band or an artist called Gnome, and he is in the Netherlands, and this is his new song right here on Studio B.

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1: Here's your Curry Coast weather picture from KCIWLP and the National Weather Service. Tonight, mostly cloudy with a low around 52. Evening winds, light and variable. Tomorrow, mostly sunny with a high near 55. Moderate winds with some gusts. And then tomorrow night, expect a low around 52 under partly cloudy skies. 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I'm Pete Lutz.

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On this show, you'll hear solutions journalism for social justice, fueling action, not despair. I'm Sonali Kolhatkar, host and executive producer. This week, we'll take a look at a massive federal lawsuit brought by four states against Meta, the parent company of Facebook and Instagram.